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9: Welcome, everyone, to our program about numbers. I'm your host, Rufta Mokra. But first, let's revisit our previous lesson. Do you remember what we learned about last time? That's right! Of course you do! We learned about numbers from 1 to 10. Let's all sing along to this song.
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0: Today, we're going to learn about how to count from 11 to 20. Everyone ready to count with me? Let's go! 11, 12, 13, 14, 15, 16, 17, 18, 19, 20. Let's count them again. Are you ready? 11, 12, 13, 14, 15, 16, 17, 18, 19, 20.
1: Are you ready to count from 10 to 20? Let's go! 10, 11, 12, 13, 14, 15, 16, 17, 18, 19, 20. Let's count again from 1. 1, 2, 3, 4, 5, 6, 7, 8, 9, 10, 11, 12. 13, 14, 15, 16, 17, 18, 19, 20. Okay, let's do that one more time, even faster. 10, 11, 12, 13, 14, 15, 16, 17, 18, 19, 20. One more time, from 1. 1, 2, 3, 4, 5, 6, 7, 8, 9, 10, 11, 12, 13, 14, 15, 16, 17, 18, 19, 20. Okay, everyone, thank you very much. We'll see you next time.
0: Let's play a game. How many mice do you see? Let's count them together. 1, 2, 3, 4, 5, 6, 7, 8, 9, 10, 11. 12. You did so good. There are 12 mice. How many students do you see? Let's count. 1, 2, 3, 4, 5, 6, 7, 8, 9, 10, 11, 12, 13, 14, 15, 16. You did so great! How many elephants can you count? 1, 2, 3, 4, 5, 6, 7, 8, 9, 10, 11, 12, 13, 14, 15, 16, 17, 18, 19. That's correct. How many lions do you see? No, there aren't 11 lions. Let's count to make sure. 1, 2, 3, 4, 5, 6, 7, 8, 9, 10, 11, 12, 13. You are doing so great.
1: Are you ready to count from 10 to 20? Let's go. 10, 11, 12, 13, 14, 15, 16, 17, 18, 19, 20. Let's count again from 1. 1, 2, 3, 4, 5, 6, 7, 8, 9, 10, 11, 12, 13, 14, 15, 16, 17, 18, 19, 20. Okay, let's do that one more time, even faster. 10, 11, 12, 13, 14, 15, 16, 17, 18, 19, 20. One more time, from 1. 1, 2, 3, 4, 5, 6, 7, 8, 9, 10, 11, 12, 13, 14, 15, 16, 17, 18, 19, 20. Okay, everyone, thank you very much. We'll see you next time.
0: Let's play a game. Find number 13. Great! Find number 20. Excellent! Where is number 11? Nice! Can you find number 18? Perfect! Can you find number 12? Magnificent! Can you find number 16? Great! Find number 17. Great! Nice game! Let's repeat again. Are you ready? 11, 12, 13, 14, 15, 16, 17, 18, 19, 20. That's the end of our program for today. We'll see you next time with a new lesson. See you then. Bye.

Hi everybody, my name is Alicia, and today I'm going to give a short explanation of some basic uses of the present perfect tense. So let's begin. Okay, the present perfect tense, what I'm going to talk about today, there are two basic points to think about when using the present perfect tense. We use the present perfect tense first, number one, to express a life experience. So this can be a life experience you have had or a life experience you have never had. So we use this grammar point to talk about life experience, but with one key nuance. This life experience, it happened at a non-specific or an unimportant point in time. So the point in time when this life experience happened is not important in this sentence. In the sentence where you use the present perfect tense, the point in time where you had the experience is not the focus of your statement. The focus of your statement is just the life experience. So, to give a visualization of this, on a timeline with past, present, and future, the present perfect tense is used to express a life experience at a non-specific point in time, meaning we use it for some experience you had at some point before the present, some point before the current conversation. So we use the present perfect tense to talk about a life experience that happened at a non-specific point in the past. So when specifically this experience happened is not important. This grammar point allows us to simply say that we have or have not had an experience. So this is the first grammar point about the present perfect tense, the simple use of the present perfect tense. The next point I want to talk about, though, is this second point, number two here. We use the present perfect tense to talk about an action that started in the past and continues to the present. The effect of an action that started in the past continues to the present. So this is a grammar point that's slightly different from number one that I talked about. So the image here is an action that started at some point in the past. It began at some point in the past, and it continues to the present. Or the effects of that action continue to the present. So this is something we can use to talk about where we live, our studies, our work experience, for example. I'll show you in a couple of example sentences a little bit later. But this is the second use, the second grammar point I want to talk a little bit about today. So it's important to note that when we use this second point, when we use the second use of this grammar point, we often use the words for and since to express that action that began in the past.

especially because it gives the listener some information about how long the action has been happening. So in an example sentence, you could say, I have lived in Paris for 3 years, or you could say, I have lived in Paris since 2014. So you can hear for is used for a period of time. I have lived in Paris for 3 years. 3 years is a period of time. Your period of time can be years, months, days, minutes, hours, and so on. Any period of time can be used with the word for. I have been teaching this lesson for a few minutes. I have been standing up for about an hour, for example. You can use a different time duration for different expressions. You can use this actually a lot in your everyday life. But on the other hand, let's talk about since. So since is used for a point in time. When we want to talk about a point in time where an action began, where an action started, we can use since. So for example, in my sentence, I said I have lived in Paris since 2014. So that since shows the exact year when I started living in Paris. I have lived in Paris since 2014, and the action continues to the present. So we can use for and since to show when an action began, and we also know that that action is going to be continuing. That action will continue to the present. So these are kind of the two grammar points I'd like to talk about. Then lastly, I want to talk about how to make this grammar point, how to make the present perfect tense. So I have three categories here. There's positive statements, negative statements, and question statements. These are just the basic forms of these three types of sentences. So let's talk about a few different sentence patterns that we can make. I have positive statements, negative statements, and question statements. These are just a few examples of the type of sentences and questions that you can make with this grammar point. So first, to make a positive statement, we'll use have or has, depending on your subject. If your subject is I, for example, we'll say I have, you have, and we have. For he and she has, she has, and so on. So depending on your subject, we will use have or has. Next, we need to include the past participle form of the verb. So for example, I have lived in Paris. Lived is the past participle form of the verb live. I have been to Paris. So we can use these past participle forms of verbs, been in this case, to talk about the present perfect tense, to use the present perfect tense. Please try to remember your past participle forms of verbs, but I find that one of the best ways to get used to using the correct form of the verb here is just practicing in sentences. It's a little bit difficult to memorize all the verbs just from a list, so try practicing them in sentences to remember. Let's talk then about how to make a negative statement. So a life experience you have not had. This is the sentence pattern that you can use to describe that. So again, depending on your subject, use have or has, I have, he has, and so on. Next, we'll include never. So I have never, he has never, they have never, you have never, and so on. So this never shows no experience. This is our negative expression. Then finally, we'll include the past participle form of the verb. So I have never eaten horse. He has never visited Italy, and so on. These make negative statements with never. Okay, and finally, a couple of different question patterns that we can use. There are a lot of different questions, yes and no questions, information questions. Let's take a look at a simple one, a simple yes-no pattern. So again, we begin with our has and have, depending on the subject here. So have you been, for example, with the past participle verb. Has she seen, and so on. So again, we need to use this past participle form of the verb when making our questions. You might have heard people use ever. I have here at the bottom this ever in this sentence style. Have you ever been to France? Have you ever eaten something? This ever, the nuance of this ever is in your whole life experience.
So

ever kind of amplifies, ever emphasizes the importance of your life experience. In your entire life, have you had the experience of something? This ever emphasizes your entire life's experience. If you say, for example, have you seen that movie? It sounds like maybe it's a recent movie. But if you say, have you ever seen such and such movie? It sounds like maybe the movie is a little bit older. So especially in cases where you'd like to emphasize something that's not so recent, you might consider using ever in your questions. Have you ever been to a different country? Have you ever studied something else? So using ever shows that maybe you're thinking something about something a little bit further back, a little bit more in the past in someone's life. Okay, so now that we know this, let's take a look at a few example sentences that I've prepared. So first, I have they something something in Germany. So here I want to use the verb live, live. So the past participle form of the verb live is lived. And my subject here is they. So I need to use they have lived in Germany. This is a very, very simple sentence. They have lived in Germany. I'm using this simple structure, this simple grammar point number one, which we talked about. So this is just a life experience. When did they live in Germany? We don't know, but it's just the experience that we want to focus on in this sentence. I could change the sentence to say, they have lived in Germany since 1999. In that case, it means they live in Germany now also. However, if they do not live in Germany, they only want to express their life experience of living in Germany, they could say, they have lived in Germany. They have lived in Germany only, that sentence. So please be careful. They have lived in Germany since 1999 shows they still live in Germany. Saying they have lived in Germany shows only a life experience. If you'd like to give more information about where they live now, do it in the next sentence. They have lived in Germany, but they travel around a lot, and now they're living in Paris, for example. So using the present progressive tense to give some more information in the next sentence. Okay, so here we see grammar point number one is being used in this first sentence. Let's take a look here at a negative sentence. I something something, never something something to Italy here. We have the subject I here. We know that it's a negative sentence because it's never. So we need to use I have never. And then if I want to use the verb be, if I want to use the verb be, the past participle form of the verb be is been. I have never been to Italy. Is the correct sentence here. So I'm expressing no experience in my life. I have never been to Italy, meaning, as we talked about with grammar point number one, in my whole life, I have not had an experience. So there's no time point being used here. I have never had the experience of going to Italy. Okay. Now, let's talk about the next example sentence. She something something something the test three times. So here I want to use the verb take. So to take a test. Take is going to be the verb for this sentence. So here my subject is she, and I know this is a positive sentence, a positive statement. So I'm going to use has, she has, and take, the past participle form of the verb take is taken. She has taken the test three times. So this sentence shows in her life experience, at three times, three points in her life, she has taken the test. So we don't know when she took the test, but we know she has taken the test three times at some point in the past. This is what this sentence teaches us. We don't know when, just that she has taken the test three times. Okay, next, let's look at this sentence. Maybe a very useful sentence for some people who are watching this video on this channel. So this is I something something English for 2 years. Okay, so there's a big hint word here. I have the word for included in this sentence. Remember, we use

before to talk about a time period, So that connects to grammar point two, which we talked about over here. So remember, with grammar point number two, for present perfect tense, we're showing an action that started in the past and continues to the present. Okay, so the verb I want to use here is study, So my subject is I, so I need to use have in this case, and the past participle form of study is studied. So, I have studied English for 2 years. This shows us a length of time, a period of time, a duration for your studies. It shows your studies are continuing. You are still studying English. 2 years ago, you started, and you have continued since that time. You have continued studying for 2 years. So, this sentence shows us that you have studied English and how long you have studied English. Lots of information here. Okay, let's talk about the next sentence, a question sentence now. Okay, so here, my subject, I have he is here. So I know that because the subject of the sentence is he, I need to begin my question with has. Has he something something? So here, I want to use the verb take. Take out the trash is sort of a set phrase. So the past participle form of take is taken. Has he taken out the trash? Meaning, perhaps today, at some point, has he taken out the trash? So maybe we don't know when, and when he took out the trash is not important. Just has he finished the task at some point today? So we use the present perfect tense for that. So we can use the simple past sentence, did he take out the trash? But the reason that it sounds a little bit more natural to say, has he taken out the trash, is because of this point we talked about here, the effects of that action. So if he did or did not take out the trash, it could affect the people around him or the environment around him. So, has he taken out the trash? If the answer is no, it might mean there's some negative effect in the environment. If the answer is yes, perhaps it means the people, the environment will be happy. There will be a happy effect of that. So this is the consideration. It's a very, very small point. If you ask, did he take out the trash, it's okay to use. But keep in mind though, you may hear people say, has he taken out the trash as well? And this is the reason why. The effect of taking out the trash is what's kind of the nuance of this expression. Great, so let's talk about the next example sentence. Which country something something use something something to? So in casual, kind of more everyday friendly spoken English, it's okay to end your sentence with a preposition, in this case to. So here I have an information question. Which countries, I need to use have or has here plus you. So that tells me I should use have. Which countries have you? And I want to use again the verb be here. So I know it should be been. Which countries have you been to? So again, in your life experience, which countries have you been to? When is not important. Just in your life, where, which countries? Okay, let's look at the next one. You'll see I have a little apostrophe. Maybe you can see it on the screen there. There's a little apostrophe here, which is a pronunciation hint. So this is a yes or no question. You something something, never something something, a motorcycle? So motorcycle, the verb I want to use with motorcycle is ride, ride. The past participle form is ridden. You've never ridden a motorcycle. Is the complete sentence here. So I mentioned this pronunciation hint. You have becomes you've in the contracted form, you've. So try not to use you have, he has, she has. Try to use that apostrophe VE or apostrophe S sound when you're speaking. You've never, he's never, she's never. Sounds a lot more natural and a lot more fluid, fluent as well than he has or she has or you have. So please try to use the contracted form here. So this sentence, you've never ridden a motorcycle, meaning in your life experience, you have never ridden a motorcycle. So this is a yes or no question. No, I've never ridden a motorcycle could be the answer. Or yes, I have actually ridden

motorcycle? So this is a simple yes or no question, but we use the negative form here. You've never? It sounds surprised. This sounds kind of shocked. Okay, let's look at our next example sentence. We something something, never something something. The verb I want to use for this sentence is work, work. Okay, so the past participle form of work is worked here, okay. And we is the subject of the sentence, so we're going to use we have never worked internationally. In our life experience, we do not have the experience of working internationally. Okay, finally, they something something in Paris since 2015. So just as we practiced with this example sentence with for, here we see since. So this shows us that maybe a specific point in time, in this case 2015, is going to give us some extra information about this situation. So let's use the verb live again. We know that the past participle form of live is lived. And we'll use have because our subject is they. So they have lived in Paris since 2015. So this sentence shows us that in 2015, they moved to Paris and they have lived in Paris. They have continued living in Paris since that time. This sentence shows us that with since. Okay, so those are a few example sentences and a short introduction to how to use the present perfect tense and also a little bit of information on using for and since. So I hope that this lesson was useful for you. If you have any questions or comments or want to try making a few example sentences, feel free to do so in the comments section of this video. Also, please make sure to like this video and subscribe to our channel if you haven't already. Also, check us out at EnglishClass101.com for more good stuff. Thanks very much for watching this lesson, and I will see you again soon. Bye!

Hello students, welcome to the class of Business and Economics for Grade 11 Part 2. My name is Lydia Araya. In this session, we are going to discuss about Unit 2 Bookkeeping for Merchandising Business. In today's lesson, we are going to discuss about the following subtopics. Our first topic will be special journals, and also we are going to see about control accounts and subsidiary accounts. Okay, students, by the end of the lesson, you are expected to describe the use of different special journals in general ledger. And second, you are also expected to explain the use of control accounts in the subsidiary ledger. To begin our lesson, let me give you some questions which can help you relate the coming part of the lesson with the related questions. Question number one is, what are special journals? And question number two is, what is the use of subsidiary ledger?

Okay, students, our first topic is about journal. Before we begin our class, you can use your textbooks as a guideline for the lesson. Now, let's see what does journal means. As you know, journal is a book in which records of business transactions are firstly written. Another name given to journal is book of original entry. This name is given because entries are first recorded in journals. Journals are classified into two. The first one is special journals, and the second part is general journal. Now, let's see the first part of journals. It is special journal. Special journal is a book that is used to record similar or most frequently used transactions. It is called special because it is designed to record transactions with a certain effects. As you know, or as you will see, special journals are classified into four groups. Let's see the first type of special journal. The first type of special journal is called purchase journal. And the second type of special journal is cash payment journal. And third type of special journal, sales journal. And last part of special journal is cash receipt journal. Now, let's see the special journals one by one. We are going to start the special journal number one, which is purchase journal. Purchase journal is a special journal that is used to record purchase of merchandise on account or on credit. You have to know that, students, in purchase journal, only merchandises that are bought for resale on credit are recorded in purchase journal. Other assets that are bought on credit are recorded in general journal. Let's see the sample of purchase journal. This is how purchase journal looks like. It have only one amount column or amount figure column, that is purchase debit and account payable credit. The remaining other columns are most common in all journals except credit term column. Now let's see the second type of special journal, which is cash payment journal. Cash payment journal is a special journal that is used to record all cash payments or outflow of cash from the business for any reason. Any payment that is done by the business has to be recorded in cash payment journal. Let's see the sample of cash payment journal. This is how cash payment journal looks like. Cash payment journal have multi columns or multi amount columns. It starts from general, sundry, account debit, and it ends with cash credit. We can add additional columns as we see it necessarily with our business. The third type of special journal is sales journal. Sales journal is similar with purchase journal. It is a journal that is used to record sales of merchandise on account or on credit. In addition to that, we have to know that sales of merchandise on credit are only recorded in sales journal. Sales of other assets on credit is recorded in general journal. Let's see the sample of sales journal. Sales journal, similar with purchase journal, has one amount column, which is account receivable debit and sales credit. And the last form of special journal is cash receipt journal. This kind of journal is used to record the receipt of cash for any reason by the business. You have to know that, students, only cash received by the business for any reason can be recorded in cash receipt journal. Let's see the sample of cash receipt journal. As you can see it in the figure, this journal has similar form with cash payment journal. It is multi-column journal. Okay, students, are you following me? This is the four forms of special journals with their samples, and we are going to use them in the coming lessons along with their examples. But for now, this is enough, and we will proceed to the next topic.
Okay, students, are you wondering why are we using special journals? As you know, special journals have several advantages. Let's see some of their advantages one by one. First advantage is it saves time in journalizing. This means when we are journalizing in special journal, we only use one line to record our entry, and detailed information is not necessarily needed. And let's proceed to its second advantage. Second advantage is it saves time in posting. In special journals, when we are posting, total amount is posted in one figure amount, not individually. And the third advantage of special journal is promote division of labor. As you know, many people can work at one time in different accounting records. And the last part of the advantage is it helps in management analysis. Here, journals themselves can be used in analyzing different types of transactions.

get detailed information about individual creditors, which is suppliers, and individual debtors, which we call them customers. Okay, subsidiary ledgers are only needed for account receivable and account payable in order to show the detailed balances of individual customers and individual suppliers. Before we proceed to declassifications of subsidiary ledger, we have to know that subsidiary ledgers are necessary in order to show the individual balances of each creditors and each debtors. Now let's see their differences. First, which accounts need subsidiary ledger? The first account that needs subsidiary ledger is account receivable. Account receivable subsidiary ledger is needed in order to show the separate accounts for the amount due from each customer. And the second account that needs subsidiary ledger is account payable. It shows the determined amount payable to each supplier. Aside from these two accounts, all accounts do not need subsidiary ledgers. Okay, students, we are being discussing about the subsidiary ledgers and control account ledgers. Now let's see why we use or why do we need subsidiary ledgers. Subsidiary ledgers are necessary in merchandising businesses which have several customers and several suppliers. Let's see some advantages of subsidiary ledger one by one. Let's start with the first advantage of subsidiary ledger. One of the advantages of subsidiary ledger is it provides up-to-date information on each account of creditors or debtors. The second advantage of subsidiary ledger is it helps or it makes general ledger free from excessive details, which is we don't need to keep records of individual customers or individual suppliers on general ledger because subsidiary ledger are designed to keep records of individual customers and suppliers. Third advantage of subsidiary ledger is it helps to locate errors easily in each account. You don't need to worry about the errors that is made in general ledger because one error can be easily identified in the subsidiary ledgers. And when we see to the last advantage of subsidiary ledger, it makes division of labor possible because many people can work in several parts of the accounting records in one time. Okay, students, before we end our class, let's summarize what we have learned in this lesson. First, we have discussed about journal. Journal is a book in which business transactions are firstly recorded. And the second part is we have seen about special journals. Special journals are used to record similar transactions. And also, aside with that, we have seen special journals is also categorized into four forms. Next to that, we have seen about ledgers. One of the ledgers is control ledger, which is used to show the total balance of each subsidiary ledger account. And last, we have discussed about subsidiary ledgers used to show the individual balance of each creditor, supplier, and debtor, which is also known as customer. Students, I hope you are enjoying the lesson. But before we end our lesson, let me give you a few exercises that can help you recall what you have learned in this session. But this exercise is not a homework. We are going to do it now. So let's start our part one, which is choose the best answer. Now let's see question number one. Question number one is a book that uses record frequently used transaction is A, journals, B, special journals, C, ledgers, D, merchandise. Let me repeat the question for you. A book that uses record

Now let's see our second topic of today's lesson. Students, are you following me so far? In this second topic, we are going to discuss about leisure. As you recall in your from 10th grade lesson, leisure is a group of account. Now let's see the difference between control account and subsidiary ledger. Let's begin with control account. Control account, an account in the general ledger that shows the total balance of all the subsidiary accounts related to it. Let's see some examples of control account. For example, we have account payable and account receivable. Account payable shows the total amount owed to all suppliers, and account receivable shows the total amount to be received from all customers. Now let's see the second type of ledger, which is subsidiary ledger. Subsidiary ledger are new to you. You have never learned them before in 10th grade. Subsidiary ledgers are only needed for account receivable and account payable to show the balances of individual customers and individual suppliers. Subsidiary ledgers helps

frequently used transaction is A. Journals, B. Special journals, C. Ledgers, D. Merchandise. Students, are you able to answer this question? If you are, let me show you the correct answer. Answer for question number one is B, special journals. I hope you all get it correct. Okay, students, now let's see question number two. Journal that uses three-card sales of merchandise on account is A, sales journal, B, purchase journal, C, cash payment journal, D, special journal. Let me repeat the question for you. Journal that uses three-card sales of merchandise on account is A, sales journal, B, purchase journal, C, cash payment journal, D, special journal. Which one of the choices do you think is the correct answer? Okay, students, I hope you got the correct answer. Let me show you the answer for question number two. A is the answer for question number two, which says sales journal. Now, let's see question number three. Which of the following accounts need subsidiary ledger? A, cash account, B, inventory account, C, account receivable account, D, sales account. Let me repeat the question for you. Which of the following accounts needs subsidiary ledger? Okay, students, are we able to get the correct answer? So let me show you the correct answer. Choice C is the correct answer. Okay, students, we are almost done with our lesson. Before we end our lesson, let me give you an assignment that will be answered on the coming lesson. Question number one, list the special journals. Question number two, what is the use of cash receipt journal? Question number three, list two advantages of subsidiary ledger. Question number four, what is the use of account payable subsidiary ledger? You can use your textbook as a guideline in order to answer the following assignments. Okay, students, I hope you enjoyed today's lesson. See you on the coming lesson. Goodbye.

0: Let's face it, English can be a very confusing language. Why? Because in English, you play at a recital and recite a play. You deliver shipments by trucks, but send cargo by ships. You have noses that run and feet that smell. How can a slim chance and a fat chance be the same? But a wise man and a wise guy are opposites. You have to marvel at the language in which your house can burn up and burn down at the same time. Or you fill in a form by filling it out, and your alarm goes off by going on. So, today's topic is about the need for English fluency in academic excellence and tips on how to improve your English from simple to proficient. And for today, I'm not the only one who will be explaining this topic. I have interviewed a couple of experienced teachers who will be giving us their insight on this matter.
1: Okay, since acquiring a language is a skill, any student of this subject must give it time and practice to acquire the four skills of language.
0: As you have already heard from Mr. Jonas Gurmai, reading, listening, and speaking in English can help you boost your improvement. But then again, you might ask yourself, what books should I read? What kind of music should I listen to? And what if I make mistakes while speaking to other people? Well, you can start by reading English articles, blogs, news, and books that can help you improve your reading skills as well as vocabulary and comprehension. This is really a good approach because while reading, whether it's fiction or journals, you can learn new words every day and use them in context to improve your understanding and usage. You can also create flashcards with new words on one side and their meanings on the other. You can also write sentences using those new words to improve your grammar and sentence structure. You can also listen to audiobooks because audiobooks, podcasts, and radio shows can help you improve your listening skills by enhancing your pronunciation.
2: A student can improve his English using different methods. They can read books, they can watch movies, but most of all, what would be impactful would be trying to use to converse within using that language as if they're using their own mother tongue. They need to use it frequently, without shame, without discomfort. They can make mistakes and make

0: Mistakes makes you a better person. So they need to converse, read books, watch movies, whatever they can.
1: But what improves your English, according to Mr. Nawaiteke, would be to practice speaking as much as possible, even if it's just with a friend or a family member. But if you also find that

provide you with feedback on your English language skills. Or you can also join a language exchange program to practice speaking and listening with native speakers. You can also use online resources such as language learning apps and websites. In the beginning, you will most likely make mistakes and encounter difficulties. But as time moves along, you will notice that you have already made a big progress and are halfway on your way to proficiency. So, by dedicating your time, practicing a lot, and exposing yourself to the language, you can and will most definitely improve.

0: So, how did you find the tips so far? Now, to give you a better understanding of these explanations, let us see the reasons why these techniques are so effective.
1: Regular practice helps solidify new skills and improve existing ones.
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1: Don't view practice as a chore. Rather, view it as an opportunity to improve your listening and speaking abilities.
0: Therefore, you have to remember that practice is the key to improving your English language skills. So try to practice regularly and you will see improvement over time. Learning English language can be challenging for several reasons. Here are some of the difficulties and reasons with their detailed explanations and examples.
3: Use it as much as you use your own tongue, your own mother tongue. You need to converse with it. You need to read a lot about it because, especially when talking about English, English is a huge subject. It has a multitude of uses. What makes it hard is not using it frequently. That makes it even harder to progress. So a student needs to use it frequently as much as they can.
4: From my experience in English, the most difficult aspects of this language to teach are first grammar, because English grammar is very vast, complex, and full of exceptions.
0: As Jonas have already said, English grammar can be complex and difficult to understand, especially for beginners. For example, English verbs change their form to match the subject's number, person, and tense. For instance, the verb become changes to became in the past tense, and it becomes become in past participle form.

0: English sentence structure can also be complex with multiple clauses and phrases. For example, the sentence, "I went to the store and bought some milk," has multiple clauses and requires careful attention to grammar and punctuation.
1: And the second part is vocabularies, especially homophones, words that have the same sound but different meanings, like two, two, and number two.
0: English vocabulary can be vast and diverse, with new words being added every single time. Idioms and expressions in English are also sometimes tricky to understand, with phrases such as break a leg, meaning good luck, and bend over backwards, meaning to go out of someone's way. English pronunciation is also another challenging matter for non-native speakers. Overall, English is a complex language with many difficulties. While it can be challenging, it can also be a rewarding and expressive language that can be learned with practice and dedication. With that being said, most students perceive English as another subject in the curriculum. So, we as educators, meaning both teachers and parents, how should we help them understand that English is a language and must be seen as such? Here are some suggestions on how to help your students perceive English as a language rather than another subject in the curriculum.
2: Use it outside of the

0: Yes. They need to make themselves exposed to different environments that can teach them the language. When they see that the language is applicable outside of the class, that is a key factor to achieving a lot of things, a lot of possibilities, especially in this era.
1: Learning a language and learning any other subjects is quite different because language has an abstract form, whereas any other subject is based on a concrete, factual concepts.
2: You have to emphasize that English language is a tool for expression. When discussing grammar, vocabulary, or pronunciation, use everyday examples that illustrate how the language is used in the context. For instance, you can talk about how English is the language of communication in workplace, or how it's used in social media. While grammar and vocabulary are important, do not just focus on memorizing the rules or learning new words. Encourage students to think about how they can use English language effectively in their everyday lives. If students are passionate about this particular subject, encourage them to see the connection between their interests and this language. For example, if they are interested in science, they might see English language as a way of communicating scientific concepts. Use multimedia resources such as videos, podcasts, and interactive simulations to demonstrate how English language is used in different contexts. There are many English language learning apps that can help students practice their language skills in a fun and engaging way. Use virtual field trips to take students to different parts of the neighborhood and demonstrate how English language is used in different contexts.

0: Now, English language proficiency is a crucial aspect of education, and its importance can be understood from various perspectives. Here are some reasons with detailed explanations and examples. English language proficiency is essential for students from diverse backgrounds to access higher education and secure a better job opportunity. In many countries, for instance, over a number of students graduate with bachelor's degree, but many may not find their opportunity to pursue higher education due to language barriers. Therefore, English language proficiency courses can help bridge this gap, enabling students to access colleges, universities that offer scholarships, financial aids, and other benefits. English language proficiency can significantly impact academic performance and engagement. When students with limited English proficiency are able to communicate effectively in English, they can better understand complex academic concepts and engage in discussions and participate in class actively. Thus, in return, this can lead to improved academic performance and increased motivation to learn. What about our interviewees? What do they have to say about this?
1: It's quite useful because the other subjects follow English. They use English as their communication medium. So when a student improves his capabilities when it comes to the language, he gets to understand what's being said and do better.
2: Most of the world's greatest knowledge are written in English. Mastering this language is like having the master key that could open to any door of knowledge you want. So it's quite very important to learn this language.
0: In conclusion, to succeed academically, socially, and economically, English language proficiency is essential for students of all ages and backgrounds. By providing English language support and accommodations, educators can help students with limited English proficiency to overcome barriers and achieve their full potential. As such, it's essential to prioritize English language support in education, particularly in subjects where English language proficiency is crucial.

Next week on Academia, we will talk about asking for directions. Until then, remember, take your time and never quit halfway, because things that take time always bear the sweetest of fruits. I'm your host, Hannes Brook, and thank you for watching.

0: Hello learners, welcome to another exciting session of Maths Media Education. So far, we have learned about whole numbers, that is, numbers that begin from zero, the operation on whole numbers, and their properties. In today's video, we will be learning about integers. By the end of today's video, you will be able to work with negative numbers and apply those negative numbers in real-world scenarios. Before we proceed to the definition, let us consider this. We know that 5 minus 3 is 2. But what if I interchange the numbers and try to subtract 3 minus 5? Now, the difference doesn't have a solution in the set of whole numbers. The answer is definitely less than zero. So in today's video, we will introduce numbers less than zero to solve this problem. Look at this pattern carefully. If we add 1 to 0, it gives us 1. If we add 1 to 1, it gives us 2. And if we continue with this pattern, it gives us the numbers 1, 2, 3, and so on. Now, starting from 0, and if we successively add 1 to every preceding number, we get the numbers 1, 2, 3, and so on. I am sure you recall from our very first video that these numbers to the right of 0 are called natural numbers. These numbers can also be called positive integers.
1: Instructor?
0: Yes?
1: What if I keep subtracting 1 from every preceding number starting from 0? What will happen?
0: That's an excellent question. Now, if we keep subtracting 1 from every preceding number, we get numbers less than 0. Now, these numbers are called negative integers. The sign minus is written before natural numbers to express these negative numbers. For instance, we can read some negative numbers as negative 1, negative 12, negative 32, and so on. Hence, the natural numbers 0 and negative numbers all make up the set of integers, and they are denoted by the capital letter Z, and it is expressed as these numbers in a set, as you can see on the screen. Notice that the ellipses dot dot dot are inserted before the negative numbers and after the positive integers. Now, these ellipses are used to denote that integers extend both sides without bound. They include negative, zero, and positive. Hence, the set of integers can be described in a number line as follows. Notice that for every natural number, there exists a negative of that number. For instance, if we take 3, there is negative 3. Now, these two numbers are opposites of each other. In a number line, 5 is placed 5 units to the right of 0, that is 1, 2, 3, 4, 5 units. And if we take negative 5, it is placed 5 units to the left of 0, that is 1, 2, 3, 4, 5 units. Is everything clear so far?
1: Instructor, I have a question.
0: Yes?
1: What do we use the negative numbers for?
0: Now, let's answer this by observing this problem.

cause the temperature of a glass of milk is 21 degrees centigrade. If we put the milk in the freezer, its temperature will drop by 3 degrees centigrade every hour. What will the temperature of the milk be after 8 hours in the freezer?

Good job. Now I will show you this problem using a graph to help you understand more. Now the y-axis describes the temperature of the object or the milk, and the x-axis describes the time it takes. So initially its temperature was 21 degrees centigrade. Now after 1 hour, its temperature drops to 18 degrees centigrade. After 2 hours, its temperature drops to 15. Now, if you continue with this pattern, its temperature drops by 3 degrees centigrade every hour. So by the 7th hour, its temperature becomes zero. And by the 8th hour, its temperature will be negative 3 degrees centigrade. Negative numbers can be used to express temperatures below zero, altitudes below sea level, and losses in businesses, and etc. For instance, the temperature of freezers can reach up to negative 5 degrees centigrade. The temperature in Antarctica South Pole, which is the coldest place on Earth, can reach up to negative 60 degrees centigrade. The loss of 1,000 NAFA in business can be expressed as negative 1,000 NAFA. Now, let's see some real-world situations which can be described by integers. Take a look at this tree. Now, the ground level represents zero, and the numbers that are below the ground level represents the negative integers, and numbers above the ground level represents the positive numbers. So, for instance, if we say the height of the tree is 7 meters, it is equivalent of saying to positive 7, which is above the ground level. And let's say if the depth of the tree is 4 meters below the ground level, it is negative 4 meters. Let's take another example. Now the sea level represents the zero. Numbers below the sea level represents negative numbers, and the numbers above the sea level represents positive numbers. So for instance, if we say the altitude of the mountain is 35 meters, it is equivalent of saying to positive 35. And if I say minus 15 meter, it implies that its depth is minus 15 below sea level. So from this perspective, the Dunhill Depression in the southern Red Sea region, its altitude is 150 meters below sea level. It is expressed as minus 150 meters. Now we are ready to solve problems related to integers. Can you write the numbers between negative 5 and 4?

Well done. The numbers between negative 5 and 4 are these numbers from negative 4 up to 3. How about the integers between negative 6 and 1? Can you try? Good job! Now the numbers between negative 6 and 1 are these numbers from negative 5 up to 0. Okay, now let's arrange these numbers in ascending order, that is, from the smallest to the largest numbers.

Excellent effort. But you have to be careful while arranging negative numbers, because if we insert a minus sign to the largest natural number, it becomes the smallest number. So the numbers, the arranged numbers, which is from the smallest to the largest, are negative 20, negative 14, negative 6, negative 4, 0, 6, 7, and 18. Finally, let's solve this word problem. The highest point in Eritrea, Mbasoira, is 3,018 meters above sea level. And the lowest point, as we have mentioned earlier, is the Danakil Depression at minus 150 meters. What is the difference in the altitude between the highest and lowest points in Eritrea?

Great effort. Now, let me demonstrate this in order to show you how to solve this one. Now, we have a ground level. Let's say this is the Mount Basira, and I will use a blue color for the sea level, and the Danakil depression is 150 meters below the sea level. So the altitude of the Mount Basira is 3,018 meters above sea level, and the depth of the Danakil depression is minus 150 or 150 meters below sea level. So in this question, we are asked to find the difference between these two altitudes. Now, in this video, we are going to solve simply by adding the both altitudes. But in the coming video, we are going to discuss more about this problem on how to find the difference between the two altitudes. Now, let's add the, or let's find the difference between these two altitudes. So the altitude of the Mount Basira is 3,018, and the depth of the Danakil depression is 150 meters below sea level. So the total altitude or distance between these two altitudes will be 3,018 meters plus 150 meters, which is 3,168 meters.

Negative numbers appear for the first time in history in the 9 chapters on Mat's art book in the Han Dynasty around 202 to 220 AD. Leonhard Euler in 1765 in his book Elements of Algebra described integers as we know them today to include negative, zero, and positive. But the Europeans resisted this idea up until the 19th century. Before 1961, letter J was used to indicate the integers. It was after that that the letter Z were used to indicate the set of integers. Now, the letter Z comes from the German word Zahlen, which means number. And it was an attribute to the German mathematician David Hilbert.

Well, I hope you had fun learning about integers. Thank you, our dear learners, for your curiosity from all of us at the Maths panel. See you next time with another fascinating session of Maths Media Education. And as always, visualize, innovate.

Hello and welcome back, students. This is History for Grade 9. My name is Yemane Andworqi. Okay, before we start today's lesson, let me give you the answer of the assignment that I gave you in the last lesson. And the first question is, what is Hellenistic period? And what were its main characteristics? So the correct answer for this question is, Hellenistic period is a Greek history which extends from Alexander's days in 323 before Common Era to 31 before Common Era periodically. This period is marked by the expansion of Greek language, art, architecture, and literature to the Middle East and beyond. The Greeks also absorbed much of the culture and knowledge of the peoples they conquered. And the second question of the assignment was, what is democracy? So, according to the Athenian democracy, the definition of democracy is, democracy is a government by the people or rule of the many. Question number 3, name the leading Greek philosophers. So the leading Greek philosophers were Socrates, Plato, Aristotle.

Today, we will cover Unit 4, that is India and China. But in this particular lesson, we will cover the history of ancient Indian civilization. Students, at the end of this lesson, you are expected to 1. Locate the Indus and Ganges river valleys and the Himalaya mountain on a map. 2. Explain how geography shaped the Indian civilizations. 3. Identify the characteristics of Harappa or Indus Valley civilization. 4. Describe who the Aryans and the Dravidians were. So now let me give you the focus question of this lesson. And it is, how did geography affect the civilization that arose in India? Then, having in mind the question that I gave you, or the focus question that I gave you, now let me explain what the significance of geography in the early civilization of India was. India is first and foremost, its position is located in the Southern Asia. And the Indian geography

geography is described, or geography as Indian geography as a part of the world is described as a subcontinent because its boundary sharply separate it from the rest of Asia. The Indian subcontinent was divided into two independent countries of India and Pakistan today. The Indian subcontinent's physical geography includes the following important physical features. One, the Himalaya mountain ranges found in the northern part of India. Second, the Ganges and Indus rivers found in the eastern and western part respectively. And the dry interior Deccan Plateau is found on the central part of India. And the eastern and western fertile coastal plains of the deltas of the two rivers that I mentioned earlier. Another important point with regard to the physical features of the Indian geography is India is surrounded by natural barriers which protected it from large-scale invasions for a long period of time. However, though India was surrounded by natural barriers, but the Khyber Pass enabled some invaders to enter into northern part of India. Additionally, India's climate is characterized by the presence of the monsoon winds. Monsoon winds are seasonal winds in southern Asia, and they are reversing winds between summer and winter. So in this case, monsoon is a seasonal wind, like mentioned, which reverses its direction between summer and winter. First, it blows warm, moist air from the southwest during the summer, and this significantly affects the life of the farmers because it brings heavy rain to the crops of the farmers. And the second wind of monsoon is it blows cold, dry air from the northeast during the winter. Students, I have mentioned the significance of geography in the Indian life, and let me explain it on this map where the rivers are found and how climatically India is characterized. So, in the northern part of India, this green color is known as the Indian subcontinent, by the way. Today, it includes the modern India and Pakistan. All this one. So, here in the north, there is a Himalaya mountain. As part of the Himalaya mountain, Mount Everest, the highest mountain of the world, is found here. And in the western part of India, an important aspect of early Indian civilization is found, that is the Indus River. This is the Indus River, which flows this direction. It flows from the north down south to the Arabian Sea. This is Arabian Sea, by the way. So here we can see the Indus Delta, an important aspect of agricultural activity. A delta is, you know, an accumulation of fertile soil, which is comfortable for agricultural activity. And on the other side of India, that is eastern part, here we have the Ganges Delta. Students, your attention, please. This is the Ganges Delta, another important place of agricultural activity for the early civilization. So Ganges River flows from the northern part of India into the eastern direction, down to the Indian Ocean or the Bay of Bengal. This is known as Bay of Bengal. And farther south in the central part of India, we find the Deccan Plateaus. This is Deccan Plateau. When we explain this climatically, we have two reversing winds. The southwesterlies are colored red, southwesterlies.
So these are

known as winter monsoon. These red winds indicate it is monsoon winds. And this brings wet and humid wind, which brings rain to the farmers, while these blue winds are dry and cold. Here we have the Khyber Pass, which allowed invaders, outside invaders, to cross into India and invade India. Though India is protected by natural barriers, which protected it from outsiders for a longer period of time, but this Khyber Pass allowed some external invaders to enter India. This one is a Khyber Pass.

Now let's proceed to the next point, which deals with the emergence of India's first civilization. Early civilization in India emerged in the Indus River valleys between 3000 and 1500 before Common Era. These civilizations extended hundreds of kilometers from the Himalaya mountain in the north to the coasts of Arabian Sea in the west. The first exemplary civilizations among 1,000 civilizations in India are the Harappa and Mohenjo-daro, and these are known as also Indus civilizations. With regard to these Harappa and Mohenjo-daro cities, both were carefully planned. The main broad streets run in the north-south direction, were crossed by smaller east-west roads, and they had 35,000 to 40,000 inhabitants. So they had streets, as I mentioned. These cities had regular supply of water, and they possessed also bathrooms and wastewaters, and these flowed and carried sewage pits beyond the city walls. Here we can understand that if these are the characteristic of these cities, we can understand that there was a complicated system of government. This shows the remains of Mohenjo-daro, a city of ancient Indian civilization. With regard to the system of rule and the economy of these cities was, the rulers of these cities were believed to have a divine right to rule, meaning earthly representative of God. And thus, religion and politics were more or less closely linked or mixed. The Harappan economy was based primarily on farming and produced different crops like wheat, barley, and peas. The Indus Valley civilization also carried on extensive trade with city-states in Mesopotamia. The Harappa or Indus River civilizations gradually began to collapse, and the reason for their collapse are the following points. 1. Floods. 2. Earthquake. 3. Changes in climate. 4. Change in the course of Indus River. But their final end came with the Aryan invasion.

Students like mention it, the Harappa or Indus Valley civilization collapsed due to many factors, among which one was the invasion of the Aryans. But the central point here is, who were the Aryans who could bring a flourishing civilization to an end? The Aryans were a group of Indo-European nomadic people from Central Asia. Mind you, now these are backwarded or nomadic people, but they were warriors. Then these people conquered the Harappan civilization, which was

populated by early settlers of India known as Dravidians. Your attention now, students. Dravidians were the first settlers of India who flourished early civilization in India around the Indus Valley River. So these Aryans created a new Indian society based on their culture and institutions. The Aryans advanced eastward from the Indus Valley across the fertile plain of the Ganges and Deccan Plateau. So like mentioned, students, your attention here, this is the route or the direction of the Aryan invasion. Aryans were newcomers to India. They came from Central Europe, and then they came from North India, and they drove out the Dravidians from their settlement around this. This is a settlement of the Dravidians, civilizations of Harappa and Mohenjo-daro. They drove them farther south to the southern part of India. Then they entered this northern part of India first. Then they took the direction of this eastward to the delta of the Ganges River, then farther south to the Deccan Plateau. So the Aryans are characterized by this flow of migratory process. So now let's see the Aryan civilizations or Aryan involvement in India. The first point that we see is the Aryan economy. Aryans were, like mentioned, they were nomadic people, meaning they were cattle herders, they were pastoralists, and later adopted settled agriculture when they came to India. The Aryan writing system. Their first writing system was known as the Sanskrit and was developed by 1000 before Common Era. And the Aryan politics was a world of a warring Aryan kingdoms and shifting alliance. So students, we have seen the first civilizations in India, that is Harappa and Mohenjo-daro, and these civilizations were the characteristic nature of the people called Dravidians. But with the coming of Aryans, new empires in India would flourish, and the Aryans developed Hinduism and Buddhism first. However, the Aryans brought little political unity to India, but after 400 before Common Era, India was invaded by Persia and then by the Greeks and the Macedonians under the leadership of Alexander the Great. It is to be recalled that Alexander the Great had an ambition of creating a greater empire. So he expanded his territory from area around Greek to the east around today's India and Pakistan. So after this invasion, the Maurya dynasty created the first empire in India. So Maurya dynasty is the first Indian original dynasty. So this was established after the end of Greeks and Macedonian involvement in India. So the Mauryan Empire controlled much of India after Alexander's invasion there.

So students, though the detail of the new flourishing empires in India will be discussed in part two of this unit, now I prefer to summarize this unit as follows. Between 3000 and 1500 before Common Era, the Indus Valley or Harappan civilization flourished by a dark-skinned people known as Dravidians. The two most important cities of Indus Valley civilizations were then Harappa and Mohenjo-Daro. In about 1500 before Common Era, this civilization, India or these civilizations at large were invaded by a group of Indo-European nomadic people from Central Asia named Aryans. After 400 before Common Era, India faced invasion by Persia and then the Greeks and Macedonians. Now, let me give you then the keywords and phrases for this lesson. These are monsoon, Harappa, Mohenjo-Daro, Dravidians, Aryan.

assignment. These questions are more relevant to the part two of the lesson of this unit. So number one, the major division of the Indian class of people was called dash in English. Number two, what were the two great empires of India? So bye-bye for now. See you in the next lesson.

0: This is Everyday Grammar. I'm Lucia.
1: And I'm Kaveh.
0: As you may know, subjects and verbs must agree in number.
1: If the subject is plural, its verb is plural as well. You wouldn't say the dog are friendly, but the dog is friendly, because dog is singular. So the verb also needs to be singular.
0: This is what we call subject-verb agreement. And in general, it's not too difficult.
1: But sometimes subjects are complex, and sometimes they are separated from their verbs. These situations can make subject-verb agreement even more difficult to understand.
0: Collective nouns like committee, staff, family, crew, talk about multiple people, but these nouns are grammatically singular in American English.
2: My family is here. The staff is ready for the presentation.
1: Country names, even if they end with an S, are usually singular.
2: The Philippines is a beautiful country. The Netherlands is known for tulips.
0: A compound subject is two or more individual nouns connected into a larger noun phrase.
1: When you have two or more subjects connected by and, use a plural verb. If singular subjects are connected with or, then use a singular verb. Just remember, subject-verb agreement is the foundation of grammar.
3: And I say that a dancing dog is funnier than a cat playing the piano. Well, I disagree. But unfortunately, for subjects and verbs, according to the rules of grammar, they must agree. So here are three more ways to make sure that your subjects and verbs always agree. Roll tape. The government is debating the new law. The government are debating the new law. Now, government is a collective noun which represents a group of people, like police. But unlike police, which is always plural, government can be singular or plural depending on whether you mean a group of individuals working together, i.e. they, or a single unit, it. Here are some more examples. It's also worth noting that in a relative clause, we use who for the group and which for the unit. For example, the government, who are in talks right now, are reviewing the law. Or, the government, which is in talks right now, is reviewing the law. You see the difference? Three minutes is perfect for tea. Now, despite the fact that three is a plural number and minutes

is a plural noun, this sentence uses a singular verb. And this is because within the context, 3 minutes is considered to be one unit of time. This is also true for amounts, distances, periods of time, quantities, weights, etc. Here are some more examples. Be careful with expressions with one. Even if the noun is plural, we still use a singular verb. This is easy to remember with something like, one of my friends has a Ferrari, but much more difficult when you have a sentence such as, more than one of us is a secret undercover agent. Be careful with portions. The noun after of dictates the verb. For example, finally, when speaking mathematics, the verb can be singular or plural. And the funny thing is that people often switch inconsistently, even in the same sentence. So for example, 2 and 3 is 5, 2 and 3 are 5, or 2 plus 3 is 5. Huh. Finally, a quick note about indefinite nouns, such as somebody, anywhere, nothing, and the others. They take singular verbs. For example, someone is at the door. However, once you've referred to somebody using someone, the pronoun that we use to refer to the same person is they, which takes a plural verb. And this is because we don't know if the person is a he or a she. For example, someone is at the door. They are knocking loudly. Did you get it? Of course you got it. Now, for more information, please log on to bbclearningenglish.com. I've been Dan. You've been fantastic. See you next time, okay? Ooh. Hello? What do you mean Titanic was more romantic than Terminator 2? Are you mad? I cried at the end of Terminator 2. No, it was the bit with the thumb. And I say that Godzilla is more powerful than King Kong. Well, no one agrees with you. But, unlike my friend and I, subjects and verbs, they have to agree. So here are 3 final points to help you make sure that your subjects and verbs always agree. Cue music. So, when 2 nouns are joined with and, we use a plural verb. For example, the king and the queen are coming. But when 2 nouns are so commonly put together that they are thought of as a single unit, then we use a singular verb. For example, oh, fish and chips is the best meal a man can have. And be careful when 2 nouns refer to the same thing. The verb may change. So for example, the new CEO and majority shareholder is coming. That's one person. Or the new CEO and majority shareholder are coming. That's 2 people. You got it? Now, when 2 singular nouns are joined with or, we use a singular verb. But be careful, because if a singular noun and a plural noun are joined in this way, then the verb agrees with the closest noun to it. This is also true for sentences with either or neither nor. For example, a pizza or a curry is being delivered. Or, a pizza or 3 curries are being delivered. Huh. It's a good thing I'm hungry. Sometimes in English we separate a subject from a verb, and this is usually because of a prepositional phrase, which is a phrase that describes the noun starting with a preposition. For example, this bunch of bananas is ripe, or these bunches of bananas are ripe. Unfortunately, this can lead to some extremely long and complicated sentences, such as, the builder of the house of my family with the blue overalls in the white car on the main road just over the bridge next to the school is a nice man. Whew. However, the solution is simple.

Remove all the prepositional phrases between the head noun and the verb, and now you know what to make the verb agree with. So the builder is nice. Wasn't that easy?

0: cleft sentence is a structure that English speakers use to emphasize a particular point. They often, but not always, start with a WH word. For example,
1: what really makes me angry is people who throw rubbish on the ground.
0: The most interesting thing I saw last night was the elephant at the theater. However, cleft sentences often use very large subjects. What really makes me angry is... And they often have long complements. People who throw rubbish on the ground. Because of this, the verb can agree with either the subject or the complement. And in the case of a plural complement, the verb can be plural. So for example, what really makes me angry are people who throw rubbish on the ground. And the most interesting thing I saw last night were... the elephants at the theater. Have you got it? Did you get it? Of course you got it. Now for more information, please log on to bbclearningenglish.com. I've been Dan. You've been fantastic. I'll see you next time, okay? Ooh. Hello? What do you mean toast with honey is better than toast with jam? Are you crazy? Winnie the Pooh likes honey.

0: Ministry of Education, in collaboration with the Ministry of Information.
1: Hello students, this is Social Study class for grade 6. I'm Nazrit Tsegay with you today. If you have been following us, we'd love to show you the different lessons in a precise way, okay?
2: Emmanuel, let me tell you a story about time.
3: About time, grandfather?
2: Yes. Time is like this tree. It grows, and we grow with it.
1: We're gonna see a new chapter. It's a chapter 2 that talks about a super important thing, which is time. Time is how we measure all the things around us, or how long things take, and even how long the world has been here. Actually, it's a big topic that we are going to explore it together. Get ready to learn about how we count time and understand how important it is.
0: This timeline is confusing. How can we understand it?
4: 60 minutes make 1 hour.
2: Twenty-four hours make one day. Watch the sun travel across the sky, from sunrise to sunset and through the night. 24 hours equal one day. 7 days make 1 week, from Monday's school assembly to Scrawn. A Monday to Friday, Emmanuel learns at school. On Saturday and Sunday, he enjoys family time. 7 days make 1 week.
5: Emmanuel, look, each day is important. 7 days make 1 week. 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
1: We can measure time in different ways. We can have things like seconds, minutes, hours, days, weeks, months, and years.
2: 60 seconds make 1 minute. 60 minutes make 1 hour. 24 hours make 1 day. 7 days make 1 week. 4 weeks make 1 month. 12 months

0: months make 1 year. 10 years make 1 decade. 100 years make one century.
1: It can feel like a lot to wrap your head around, but we are going to break it down into parts. The first one is second. Second is the smallest or basic unit of time. The second is minute. Minute is just we divide seconds into 60 in order to get 1 minute. And then hour. Hour is just 60 minutes make up 1 hour. And then day. Day is 24 hours.
0: 60 minutes make 1 hour. Watch the minutes go by. And that's 1 whole hour. 60 minutes equals 1 hour.
1: And then we have week. Week means just 7 days make up 1 week. And then month. Month is average 30 or 31 days make up 1 month. And last, year. In year would have 12 months or 365 days.
2: Every day is a full cycle. We go from sunrise to school to playing with our friends and finally to sleep, completing 24 hours.
1: And then let's move on to the three measurements of time. These are the past, present, and the future. The past refers to everything that has already happened. It's a record of events, circumstances, and experiences that have come before. For example, your childhood memories, the events of yesterday, or the history of our countries, some parts or some examples of the past. And next, we have present. Present means just right now, or the time we are experiencing it. For instance, I'm teaching you, right? And you're sitting and you're learning. Right? So those two actions refer for the present time. And third, we have future. Future is something that will happen in the coming day or in the coming time. For instance, what you will do tomorrow or your plans for the next year are some examples from the future. And students, we have a new vocabulary here that's duration. Duration means is how long it takes to complete a task. For instance, if we see Eritreans fought for liberation from 1961 up to 1991. This means we have 30 years here, right? So this 30 years indicates for the word duration. It means about the effort and the process involved. And finally, let's get to the really big ones. Okay, students, imagine trying to tell the story of Eritrea, but without any days or years, you just have to say, a long, long time ago, something happened, and then later, something else happened. That would be super confusing, right? So in order to solve this, historians divide or break time into neat and organized chunks. These are called a decade, century, and a millennium.
3: Grandfather, a year feels so long. Is there anything bigger than a year?
4: Oh, my boy, a year is just a tiny drop in the ocean of time. Count 10 of your birthdays. That is 1 decade. You have already lived 1 whole decade.
3: Is a century the biggest one?
4: 10 decades, or 100 years make 1 century. Our historic city of Asmara was built over a century ago.
0: Ten years make 1 decade. 10 decades make 1 century. 10 centuries make 1 millennium.
1: First, we have decade. Decade is its original derived from the Greek word deka, it means 10. So as its name indicated, decade is a period of

0: 15 years.
1: 1 decade equals 10 years. Let's see 10 individual years combined to form 1 decade.
0: For example, if I say the year from 2010 up to 19, which is 10, 11, 12, 13, 14, 15, 16, 17, 18, 19. So this time, which is, we have 1 decade or 10 years.
1: From 2010 to 2019, these 10 years together make 1 decade.
2: Grandfather, a year feels so long. Is there anything bigger than a year?
3: Yes, Emmanuel, there is. It's called a decade, 10 whole years.
2: 10 years, wow!
3: It is a long time, but it will pass.
0: Then next, we have century. Century is a period of 100 years.
4: A century, on the other hand, is a period of 100 years.
0: For instance, if we say the 20th century, it means that, or the 20th century covers the years from 1901 up to 2000. So it means that, or shortly, century means a period of 100 years, okay? And then we have millennium, or its plural name is millennia. Millennium means it's a long, long period of time, or millennium is just 1,000 years.
1: 1 millennium equals 1,000 years, 10 centuries combined to form this vast timeline.
0: So millennia help us to talk about the ancient history because events happened thousands ago. For example, the ancient port city of Adulis flourished over 2,000 years ago. It means that 2 millennia ago, okay? So students, sum up this long chunks of years. The first one is decade, second is century, and millennium. This decade is 10 years, century is 100 years, and millennium is 1,000 years. So to close up our lesson, you will have an interactive quiz. Question number one. If a museum artifact from Kaito is 300 years old, how many centuries old is it? Okay, I'll give you 5 seconds.

great silence. The answer is 3 centuries, because as we have learned, century is a period of 100 years, right? So 300 years divided to 100 is 3. So the answer is, it is 3 centuries old. And question number 2, how many decades make up 1 century? And again, I'll give you 4 seconds.

have with students? The answer is 10. Because as we have learned previously, educate is period of 10 years, right? So century is 100 years, divide 10 is equals to 10. So the answer is 10 decades. And the last question is, if the city of Massawa has been an active port for over 2,000 years, how millennia that? Hey students, what's the answer?

0: Let's face it, English can be a very confusing language. Why? Because in English, you play at a recital and recite a play. You deliver shipment by trucks, but send cargo by ships. You have noses that run and feet that smell. How can a slim chance and a fat chance be the same? But a wise man and a wise guy are opposites. You have to marvel at the language in which your house can burn up and burn down at the same time. Or you fill in a form by filling it out, and your alarm goes off by going on. So, today's topic is about the need for English fluency in academic excellence and tips on how to improve your English from simple to proficient. And for today, I'm not the only one who will be explaining this topic. I have interviewed a couple of experienced teachers who will be giving us their insight on this matter.
1: Okay, since acquiring a language is a skill, any student of this subject must give it time and practice to acquire the four skills of language.
0: As you have already heard from Mr. Jonas Gurmai, reading, listening, and speaking in English can help you boost your improvement. But then again, you might ask yourself,

0: What books should I read? What kind of music should I listen to? And what if I make mistakes while speaking to other people? Well, you can start by reading English articles, blogs, news, and books that can help you improve your reading skills as well as vocabulary and comprehension. This is really a good approach because while reading, whether it's fiction or journals, you can learn new words every day and use them in context to improve your understanding and usage. You can also create flashcards with new words on one side and their meanings on the other. You can also write sentences using those new words to improve your grammar and sentence structure. You can also listen to audiobooks because audiobooks, podcasts, and radio shows can help you improve your listening skills by enhancing your pronunciation.
1: A student can improve his English using different methods. They can read books, they can watch movies, but most of all, what would be impactful would be trying to use to converse within using that language as if they're using their own mother tongue. They need to use it frequently, without shame, without discomfort. They can make mistakes, and making mistakes makes you a better person. So they need to converse, read books, watch movies, whatever they can.
0: But what improves your English, according to Mr. Nawaiteke, would be to practice speaking as much as possible, even if it's just with a friend or a family member. But if you also find that difficult, you can also speak in front of a mirror or record yourself while speaking. To further your English language proficiency, practice listening to native speakers and try to mimic their pronunciation. You can also practice pronunciation exercises such as repeating words or phrases and watch English videos and audios to improve your listening and speaking skills. And if you are a student, you can also ask a teacher or a tutor to provide you with feedback on your English language skills. Or you can also join a language exchange program to practice speaking and listening with native speakers. You can also use online resources such as language learning apps and websites. In the beginning, you will most likely make mistakes and encounter difficulties. But as time moves along, you will notice that you have already made a big progress and are halfway on your way to proficiency. So, by dedicating your time, practicing a lot, and exposing yourself to the language, you can and will most definitely improve.

0: So, how did you find the tips so far? Now, to give you a better understanding of these explanations, let us see the reasons why these techniques are so effective.
1: Regular practice helps solidify new skills and improve existing ones.
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1: Don't view practice as a chore. Rather, view it as an opportunity to improve your listening and speaking abilities.
0: Therefore, you have to remember that practice is the key to improving your English language skills. So try to practice regularly and you will see improvement over time. Learning English language can be challenging for several reasons. Here are some of the difficulties and reasons with their detailed explanations and examples.
3: Use it as much as you use your own tongue, your own mother tongue. You need to converse with it. You need to read a lot about it because, especially when talking about English, English is a huge subject. It has a multitude of uses. What makes it hard is not using it frequently. That makes it even harder to progress. So a student needs to use it frequently as much as they can.
4: From my experience in English, the most difficult aspects of this language to teach are first grammar, because English grammar is very vast, complex, and full of exceptions.
0: As Jonas have already said, English

grammar can be complex and difficult to understand, especially for beginners. For example, English verbs change their form to match the subject's number, person, and tense. For instance, the verb become changes to became in the past tense, and it becomes become in past participle form.

0: English sentence structure can also be complex with multiple clauses and phrases. For example, the sentence, "I went to the store and bought some milk," has multiple clauses and requires careful attention to grammar and punctuation.
1: And the second part is vocabularies, especially homophones, words that have the same sound but different meanings, like two T-O, two T-double-O, and number two.
0: English vocabulary can be vast and diverse, with new words being added every single time. Idioms and expressions in English are also sometimes tricky to understand, with phrases such as break a leg, meaning good luck, and bend over backwards, meaning to go out of someone's way. English pronunciation is also another challenging matter for non-native speakers. Overall, English is a complex language with many difficulties. While it can be challenging, it can also be a rewarding and expressive language that can be learned with practice and dedication. With that being said, most students perceive English as another subject in the curriculum. So, we as educators, meaning both teachers and parents, how should we help them understand that English is a language and must be seen as such? Here are some suggestions on how to help your students perceive English as a language rather than another subject in the curriculum.
2: Use it outside of the class. They need to make themselves expose it to different environments that can teach them the language. When they see that the language is applicable outside of the class, that is a key factor to achieving a lot of things, a lot of possibilities, especially in this era.
1: Learning a language and learning any other subjects is quite different because language has an abstract form, whereas any other subject is based on a concrete, factual concepts.
0: You have to emphasize that English language is a tool for expression. When discussing grammar, vocabulary, or pronunciation, use everyday examples that illustrate how the language is used in the context. For instance, you can talk about how English is the language of communication in workplace, or how it's used in social media. While grammar and vocabulary are important, do not just focus on memorizing the rules or learning new words. Encourage students to think about how they can use English language effectively in their everyday lives. If students are passionate about this particular subject, encourage them to see the connection between their interests and this language. For example, if they are interested in science, they might see English language as a way of communicating scientific concepts. Use multimedia resources such as videos, podcasts, and interactive simulations to demonstrate how English language is used in different contexts. There are many English language learning apps that can help students practice their language skills in a fun and engaging way. Use virtual field trips to take students to different parts of the neighborhood and demonstrate how English language is used in different contexts.

0: Now,
1: English language proficiency is a crucial aspect of education, and its importance can be understood from various perspectives. Here are some reasons with detailed explanations and examples. English language proficiency is essential for students from diverse backgrounds to access higher education and secure a better job opportunity. In many countries, for instance, over a number of students graduate with bachelor's degree, but many may not find their opportunity to pursue higher education due to language barriers. Therefore, English language proficiency courses

0: can help bridge this gap, enabling students to access colleges, universities that offer scholarships, financial aids, and other benefits. English language proficiency can significantly impact academic performance and engagement. When students with limited English proficiency are able to communicate effectively in English, they can better understand complex academic concepts and engage in discussions and participate in class actively. Thus, in return, this can lead to improved academic performance and increased motivation to learn. What about our interviewees? What do they have to say about this?
1: It's quite useful because the other subjects follow English. They use English as their communication media. So when a student improves his capabilities when it comes to the language, he gets to understand what's being said and do better.
2: Most of the world's greatest knowledge are written in English. Mastering this language is like having the master key that could open to any door of knowledge you want. So it's quite very important to learn this language.
0: In conclusion, to succeed academically, socially, and economically, English language proficiency is essential for students of all ages and backgrounds. By providing English language support and accommodations, educators can help students with limited English proficiency to overcome barriers and achieve their full potential. As such, it's essential to prioritize English language support in education, particularly in subjects where English language proficiency is crucial.

Next week on Academia, we will talk about asking for directions. Until then, remember, take your time and never quit halfway, because things that take time always bear the sweetest of fruits. I'm your host, Hannes Brook, and thank you for watching.

0: Hello learners, welcome to another exciting session of Maths Media Education. So far, we have learned about whole numbers, that is, numbers that begin from zero, the operation on whole numbers, and their properties. In today's video, we will be learning about integers. By the end of today's video, you will be able to work with negative numbers and apply those negative numbers in real-world scenarios. Before we proceed to the definition, let us consider this. We know that 5 minus 3 is 2. But what if I interchange the numbers and try to subtract 3 minus 5? Now, the difference doesn't have a solution in the set of whole numbers. The answer is definitely less than zero. So in today's video, we will introduce numbers less than zero to solve this problem. Look at this pattern carefully. If we add 1 to 0, it gives us 1. If we add 1 to 1, it gives us 2. And if we continue with this pattern, it gives us the numbers 1, 2, 3, and so on. Now, starting from 0, and if we successively add 1 to every preceding number, we get the numbers 1, 2, 3, and so on. I am sure you recall from our very first video that these numbers to the right of 0 are called natural numbers. These numbers can also be called positive integers.
1: Instructor?
0: Yes?
1: What if I keep subtracting 1 from every preceding number starting from 0? What will happen?
0: That's an excellent question. Now, if we keep subtracting 1 from every preceding number, we get numbers less than 0. Now, these numbers are called negative integers. The sign minus is written before natural numbers to express these negative numbers. For instance, we can read some negative numbers as negative 1, negative 12, negative 32, and so on. Hence, the natural numbers 0 and negative numbers all make up the set of integers, and they are denoted by the capital letter Z, and it is expressed as these numbers in a set, as you can see on the screen. Notice that the ellipses dot dot dot are inserted before the negative numbers and after the positive integers. Now, these ellipses are used to denote that integers extend both sides without bound. They include negative, 0, and positive. Hence, the set of integers can be described in a number line as follows. Notice that for every natural number, there exists a negative of that number. For instance, if we take 3, there is negative 3. Now, these two numbers are opposites of each other. In a number line, 5 is placed 5 units to the right of 0. That is 1, 2, 3, 4, 5 units. And if we take negative 5, it is placed 5 units to the left of 0. That is 1, 2, 3, 4, 5 units. Is everything clear so far?
1: Instructor, I have a question.
0: Yes?
1: What do we use the negative numbers for?
0: Now, let's answer this by observing this problem. Suppose the temperature of a glass of milk is 21 degrees centigrade. If we put the milk in the freezer, its temperature will drop by 3 degrees centigrade every hour. What will the temperature of the milk be after 8 hours in the freezer?

Good job. Now I will show you this problem using a graph to help you understand more. Now the y-axis describes the temperature of the object or the milk, and the x-axis describes the time it takes. So initially its temperature was 21 degrees centigrade. Now after 1 hour, its temperature drops to 18 degrees centigrade. After 2 hours, its temperature drops to 15. Now, if you continue with this pattern, its temperature drops by 3 degrees centigrade every hour. So by the 7th hour, its temperature becomes zero. And by the 8th hour, its temperature will be negative 3 degrees centigrade. Negative numbers can be used to express temperatures below zero, altitudes below sea level, and losses in businesses, and etc. For instance, the temperature of freezers can reach up to negative 5 degrees centigrade. The temperature in Antarctica, South Pole, which is the coldest place on Earth, can reach up to negative 60 degrees centigrade. The loss of 1,000 NAFA in business can be expressed as negative 1,000 NAFA. Now, let's see some real-world situations which can be described by integers. Take a look at this tree. Now, the ground level represents zero, and the numbers that are below the ground level represents the negative integers, and numbers above the ground level represents the positive numbers. So, for instance, if we say the height of the tree is 7 meters, it is equivalent of saying to positive 7, which is above the ground level. And let's say if the depth of the tree is 4 meters below

0: the ground level, it is negative 4 meters.
1: Let's take another example.
0: Now, the sea level represents the zero. Numbers below the sea level represents negative numbers, and the numbers above the sea level represents positive numbers. So, for instance, if we say the altitude of the mountain is 35 meters, it is equivalent of saying to positive 35. And if I say minus 15 meter, it implies that its depth is minus 15 below sea level. So from this perspective, the Danakil Depression in the southern Red Sea region, its altitude is 150 meter below sea level. It is expressed as minus 150 meters. Now we are ready to solve problems related to integers. Can you write the numbers between negative 5 and 4?

Well done. The numbers between negative 5 and 4 are these numbers from negative 4 up to 3. How about the integers between negative 6 and 1? Can you try? Good job! Now the numbers between negative 6 and 1 are these numbers from negative 5 up to 0. Okay, now let's arrange these numbers in ascending order, that is, from the smallest to the largest numbers.

excellent effort. But you have to be careful while arranging negative numbers, because if we insert a minus sign to the largest natural number, it becomes the smallest number. So the numbers, the arranged numbers, which is from the smallest to the largest, are negative 20, negative 14, negative 6, negative 4, 0, 6, 7, and 18. Finally, let's solve this word problem. The highest point in Eritrea, Mbasoira, is 3,018 meters above sea level. And the lowest point, as we have mentioned it earlier, is the Danakil Depression at minus 150 meters. What is the difference in the altitude between the highest and lowest points in Eritrea?

0: Great effort.
1: Now, let me demonstrate this in order to show you how to solve this one. Now, we have a ground level. Let's say this is the Mount Basira, and I will use a blue color for the sea level, and the Denakal depression is 150 meters below the sea level. So the altitude of the Mount Basira is 3,018 meters above sea level, and the depth of the Denakal depression is minus 150 or 150 meters below sea level. So in this question, we are asked to find the difference between these two altitudes. Now, in this video, we are going to solve simply by adding the both altitudes. But in the coming

video, we are going to discuss more about this problem on how to find the difference between the two altitudes. Now, let's find the difference between these two altitudes. So the altitude of the Mount Masuera is 3,018 and the depth of the Denakle Depression is 150 meters below sea level. So the total altitude or distance between these two altitudes will be 3,018 meters plus 150 meters, which is 3,168 meters.

Negative numbers appear for the first time in history in the 9 chapters on Mat's art book in the Han Dynasty around 202 to 220 AD. Leonhard Euler in 1765 in his book Elements of Algebra described integers as we know them today to include negative, zero, and positive. But the Europeans resisted this idea up until the 19th century. Before 1961, letter J was used to indicate the integers. It was after that that the letter Z were used to indicate the set of integers. Now, the letter Z comes from the German word Zahlen, which means number. And it was an attribute to the German mathematician David Hilbert. Well, I hope you had fun learning about integers. Thank you, our dear learners, for your curiosity from all of us at the Maths panel. See you next time with another fascinating session of Maths Media Education. And as always, visualize, innovate.

Hello and welcome back, students. This is History for Grade 9. My name is Yemane Andeworqi. Okay, before we start today's lesson, let me give you the answer of the assignment that I gave you in the last lesson. And the first question is, what is Hellenistic period? And what were its main characteristics? So the correct answer for this question is, Hellenistic period is a Greek history which extends from Alexander's days in 323 before Common Era to 31 before Common Era periodically. This period is marked by the expansion of Greek language, art, architecture, and literature to the Middle East and beyond. The Greeks also absorbed much of the culture and knowledge of the peoples they conquered. And the second question of the assignment was, what is democracy? So, according to the Athenian democracy, the definition of democracy is, democracy is a government by the people or rule of the many. Question number 3, name the leading Greek philosophers.

So the leading Greek philosophers were Socrates, Plato, Aristotle.

Students, at the end of this lesson, you are expected to, one, locate the Indus and Ganges river valleys and the Himalaya mountain on a map. Second, explain how geography shaped the Indian civilizations. Third, identify the characteristics of Harappa or Indus Valley civilization. Fourth, describe who the Aryans and the Dravidians were. So now let me give you the focus question of this lesson. And it is, how did geography affect the civilization that arose in India? Then, having in mind the question that I gave you, or the focus question that I gave you, now let me explain what the significance of geography in the early civilization of India was. India is first and foremost, its position is located in the Southern Asia. And the Indian geography is described or geography as Indian geography as a part of the world is described as a subcontinent because its boundary sharply separates it from the rest of Asia. The Indian subcontinent was divided into two independent countries of India and Pakistan today. The Indian subcontinent's physical geography includes the following important physical features. One, the Himalaya mountain ranges found in the northern part of India. Second, the Ganges and Indus rivers found in the eastern and western part respectively. And the dry interior Deccan Plateau is found on the central part of India. And the eastern and western fertile coastal plains of the deltas of the two rivers that I mentioned earlier. Another important point with regard to the physical features of the Indian geography is India is surrounded by natural barriers which protected it from large-scale invasions for a long period of time. However, though India was surrounded by natural barriers, but the Khyber Pass enabled some invaders to enter into northern part of India. Additionally, India's climate is characterized by the presence of the monsoon winds. Monsoon winds are seasonal winds in southern Asia, and they are reversing winds between summer and winter. So in this case, monsoon is a seasonal wind, like mentioned, which reverses its direction between summer and winter. First, it blows warm, moist air from the southwest during the summer, and this significantly affects the life of the farmers because it brings heavy rain to the crops of the farmers. And the second wind of monsoon is, it blows cold, dry air from the northeast during the winter. Students, I have mentioned the significance of geography in the Indian life, and let me explain it on this map where the rivers are found and how climatically India is characterized. So, in the northern part of India, this green color is known as the Indian subcontinent, by the way. Today, it includes the modern India and Pakistan. All this one. So, here in the north, there is the Himalaya mountain. As part of the Himalaya mountain, Mount Everest, the highest mountain of the world, is found here. And in the western part of India, an important aspect of early Indian civilization is found, that is the Indus River. This is the Indus River.

which flows this direction. It flows from the north down south to the Arabian Sea. This is Arabian Sea, by the way. So here we can see the Indus Delta, an important aspect of agricultural activity. A delta is, you know, an accumulation of fertile soil, which is comfortable for agricultural activity. And on the other side of India, that is eastern part, here we have the Ganges Delta. Students, your attention, please. This is the Ganges Delta, another important place of agricultural activity for the early civilization. So Ganges River flows from the northern part of India into the eastern direction, down to the Indian Ocean or the Bay of Bengal. This is known as Bay of Bengal. And farther south in the central part of India, we find the Deccan Plateaus. This is Deccan Plateau. When we explain this climatically, we have two reversing winds. The southwesterlies are colored red, southwesterlies. So these are known as winter monsoon. These red winds indicate it is monsoon winds. And this brings wet and humid wind, which brings rain to the farmers, while these blue winds are dry and cold. Here we have the Khyber Pass, which allowed invaders, outside invaders, to cross into India and invade India. Though India is protected by natural barriers, which protected it from outsiders for a longer period of time, but this Khyber Pass allowed some external invaders to enter India. This one is a Khyber Pass.

Now let's proceed to the next point, which deals with the emergence of India's first civilization. Early civilization India emerged in the Indus River valleys between 3000 and 1500 before Common Era. These civilizations extended hundreds of kilometers from the Himalaya mountain in the north to the coasts of Arabian Sea in the west. The first exemplary civilizations among 1,000 civilizations in India are the Harappa and Mohenjo-Daro, and these are known as also Indus civilizations. With regard to these Harappa and Mohenjo-Daro cities, both were carefully planned. The main broad streets run in the north-south direction, were crossed by smaller east-west roads, and they had 35,000 to 40,000 inhabitants. So they had streets, as I mentioned. These cities had regular supply of water, and they possessed also bathrooms and wastewaters, and these flowed and carried sewage pits beyond the city walls. Here we can understand that if these are the characteristics of these cities, we can, by default, we can understand that there was a complicated system of government. This shows the remains of Mohenjo-Daro, a city of ancient Indian civilization. With regard to the system of rule and the economy of these cities was, the rulers of these cities were believed to have a divine right to rule, meaning earthly representative of God. And thus, religion and politics were more or less closely linked or mixed. The Harappan economy was based primarily on farming and produced different crops like wheat, barley, and peas. The Indus Valley civilization also carried on extensive trade with city-states in Mesopotamia.

The Harappa or Indus River civilizations gradually began to collapse, and the reason for their collapse are the following points. 1. Floods. 2. Earthquake. 3. Changes in climate. 4. Change in the course of Indus River. But their final end came with the Aryan invasion.

Students like mentioned it, the Harappa or Indus Valley civilization collapsed due to many factors, among which one was the invasion of the Aryans. But the central point here is, who were the Aryans who could bring a flourishing civilization to an end? The Aryans were a group of Indo-European nomadic people from Central Asia. Mind you, now these are backwarded or nomadic people, but they were warriors. Then these people conquered the Harappan civilization, which was populated by early settlers of India known as Dravidians. Your attention now, students. Dravidians were the first settlers of India who flourished early civilization in India around the Indus Valley River. So these Aryans created a new Indian society based on their culture and institutions. The Aryans advanced eastward from the Indus Valley across the fertile plain of the Ganges and Deccan Plateau. So like mentioned, students, your attention here, this is the route or the direction of the Aryan invasion. Aryans were newcomers to India. They came from Central Europe, and then they came from North India, and they drove out the Dravidians from their settlement around this. This is a settlement of the Dravidians civilizations of Harappa and Mohenjo-daro. They drove them farther south to the southern part of India. Then they entered this northern part of India first. Then they took the direction of this eastward to the delta of the Ganges River, then farther south to the Deccan Plateau. So the Aryans are characterized by this flow of migratory process. So now let's see the Aryan civilizations or Aryan involvement in India. The first point that we see is the Aryan economy. Aryans were, like mentioned, they were nomadic people, meaning they were cattle herders, they were pastoralists, and later adopted settled agriculture when they came to India. The Aryan writing system. Their first writing system was known as the Sanskrit and was developed by 1000 before Common Era. And the Aryan politics was a world of a warring Aryan kingdoms and shifting alliance. So students, we have seen the first civilizations in India, that is the Harappa and Mohenjo-daro, and these civilizations were the characteristic nature of the people called Dravidians. But with the coming of Aryans, new empires in India would flourish, and the Aryans developed Hinduism and Buddhism first. However, the Aryans brought little political unity to India, but after 400 before Common Era, India was invaded by Persia and then by the Greeks and the Macedonians under the leadership of Alexander the Great. It is to be recalled that Alexander the Great had an ambition of creating a greater empire, so he expanded his territory from area around Greek to the east around today's India and Pakistan. So after this invasion, the Maurya dynasty created the first empire in India. So Maurya dynasty is the first Indian origin dynasty. So this

was established after the end of Greeks and Macedonian involvement in India. So the Mauryan Empire controlled much of India after Alexander's invasion there.

So students, though the detail of the new flourishing empires in India will be discussed in part two of this unit, now I prefer to summarize this unit as follows. Between 3000 and 1500 before Common Era, the Indus Valley or Harappan civilization flourished by a dark-skinned people known as Dravidians. The two most important cities of Indus Valley civilizations were then Harappa and Mohenjo-Daro. In about 1500 before Common Era, these civilizations at large were invaded by a group of Indo-European nomadic people from Central Asia named Aryans. After 400 before Common Era, India faced invasion by Persia and then the Greeks and Macedonians. Now, let me give you then the keywords and phrases for this lesson. These are monsoon, Harappa, Mohenjo-Daro, Dravidians, Aryans. And key places to locate include Indian subcontinent, Himalaya, Ganges River, Indus River, Deccan Plateau, Persian Gulf. So let me close this lesson by giving you an assignment. These questions are more relevant to the part two of the lesson of this unit. So number one, the major division of the Indian class of people was called dash in English. Number two, what were the two great empires of India? So bye-bye for now. See you in the next lesson.

0: This is Everyday Grammar. I'm Lucia.
1: And I'm Kaveh.
0: As you may know, subjects and verbs must agree in number.
1: If the subject is plural, its verb is plural as well. You wouldn't say the dog are friendly, but the dog is friendly, because dog is singular. So the verb also needs to be singular.
0: This is what we call subject-verb agreement. And in general, it's not too difficult.
1: But sometimes subjects are complex, and sometimes they are separated from their verbs. These situations can make subject-verb agreement even more difficult to understand.
0: Collective nouns like committee, staff, family, crew, talk about multiple people, but these nouns are grammatically singular in American English.
2: My family is here. The staff is ready.

0: before the presentation.
1: Country names, even if they end with an S, are usually singular.
0: The Philippines is a beautiful country. The Netherlands is known for tulips.
2: A compound subject is two or more individual nouns connected into a larger noun phrase.
1: When you have two or more subjects connected by and, use a plural verb. If singular subjects are connected with or, then use a singular verb. Just remember, subject-verb agreement is the foundation of grammar.
3: And I say that a dancing dog is funnier than a cat playing the piano. Well, I disagree. But unfortunately, for subjects and verbs, according to the rules of grammar, they must agree. So here are three more ways to make sure that your subjects and verbs always agree. Roll tape. The government is debating the new law. The government are debating the new law. Now, government is a collective noun which represents a group of people, like police. But unlike police, which is always plural, government can be singular or plural depending on whether you mean a group of individuals working together, i.e. they, or a single unit, it. Here are some more examples. It's also worth noting that in a relative clause, we use who for the group and which for the unit. For example, the government, who are in talks right now, are reviewing the law. Or the government, which is in talks right now, is reviewing the law. Do you see the difference? Three minutes is perfect for tea. Now, despite the fact that three is a plural number and minutes is a plural noun, this sentence uses a singular verb. And this is because within the context, 3 minutes is considered to be one unit of time. This is also true for amounts, distances, periods of time, quantities, weights, etc. Here are some more examples. Be careful with expressions with one. Even if the noun is plural, we still use a singular verb. This is easy to remember with something like, one of my friends has a Ferrari, but much more difficult when you have a sentence such as, more than one of us is a secret undercover agent. Shh. Be careful with portions. The noun after of dictates the verb. For example, finally, when speaking mathematics, the verb can be singular or plural. And the funny thing is that people often switch inconsistently, even in the same sentence. So for example, 2 and 3 is 5, 2 and 3 are 5, or 2 plus 3 is 5. Huh. Finally, a quick note about indefinite nouns, such as somebody, anywhere, nothing, and the others. They take singular verbs. For example, someone is at the door. However, once you've referred to somebody using someone, the pronoun that we use to refer to the same person is they, which takes a plural verb. And this is because we don't know if the person is a he or a she. For example, someone is at the door. They are knocking loudly. Did you get it? Of course you got it. Now, for more information, please log on to bbclearningenglish.com. I've been Dan. You've been fantastic. See you next time, okay? Ooh. Hello? What do you mean Titanic was more romantic than Terminator 2? Are you mad? I cried at the end of Terminator 2. No, it was the bit with the thumb. And I say that Godzilla is more powerful than King Kong. Well, no one agrees with you. But Unlike my friend and I, subjects and verbs, they have to agree. So here are three final points to help you make sure that your subjects and verbs always agree. Cue music. So, when two nouns are joined with and, we use a plural verb. For example, the king and the queen are coming. But when two nouns are so commonly put together that they are thought of as a single unit, then we use a singular verb. For example, oh, fish and chips is the best meal a man can have. And be careful when two nouns refer to the same thing. The verb may change. So for example, the new CEO and majority shareholder is coming. That's one person. Or the new CEO and majority shareholder are coming. That's two people. You got it? Now, when two singular nouns are joined with or, we use a singular verb. But be careful, because if a singular noun and a plural noun are joined in this way, then the verb agrees with the closest noun to it. This is also true for sentences with either or neither nor. For example, a pizza or a curry is being delivered. Or, a pizza or three curries are being delivered. Huh. It's a good thing I'm hungry. Sometimes in English we separate a subject from a verb, and this is usually because of a prepositional phrase, which is a phrase that describes the noun starting with a preposition. For example, this bunch of bananas is ripe, or these bunches of bananas are ripe. Unfortunately, this can lead to some extremely long and complicated sentences, such as, the builder of the house of my family with the blue overalls in the white car on the main road just over the bridge next to the school is a nice man. Whew. However, the solution is simple. Remove all the prepositional phrases between the head noun and the verb, and now you know what to make the verb agree with. So the builder is nice. Wasn't that easy?

0: cleft sentence is a structure that English speakers use to emphasize a particular point. They often, but not always, start with a WH word. For example,
1: what really makes me angry is people who throw rubbish on the ground.
0: The most interesting thing I saw last night was the elephant at the theater. However, cleft sentences often use very large subjects. What really makes me angry is... And they often have long complements. People who throw rubbish on the ground. Because of this, the verb can agree with either the subject or the complement. And in the case of a plural complement, the verb can be plural. So for example, what really makes me angry are people who throw rubbish on the ground. And the most interesting thing I saw last night were... the elephants at the theater. Have you got it? Did you get it? Of course you got it. Now for more information, please log on to bbclearningenglish.com. I've been Dan. You've been fantastic. I'll see you next time, okay? Ooh. Hello? What do you mean toast with honey is better than toast with jam? Are you crazy? Winnie the Pooh likes honey.

0: Ministry of Education, in collaboration with the Ministry of Information.
1: Hello students, this is Social Study class for grade 6. I'm Nazrit Tsegay with you today. If you have been following us, we'd love to show you the different lessons in a

0: besides Waze, okay?
1: Emmanuel, let me tell you a story about time.
2: About time, grandfather?
1: Yes. Time is like this tree. It grows, and we grow with it.
0: We're gonna see a new chapter, which is chapter 2, that talks about a super important thing, which is time. Time is how we measure all the things around us, or how long things take, and even how long the world has been here. Actually, it's a big topic that we are going to explore it together. Get ready to learn about how we count time and understand how important it is.
3: 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How can we understand it?
4: 60 minutes make 1 hour.
1: Twenty-four hours make one day. Watch the sun travel across the sky, from sunrise to sunset and through the night. 24 hours equal one day. 7 days make 1 week, from Monday's school assembly to scrawn. A Monday to Friday, Emmanuel learns at school. On Saturday and Sunday, he enjoys family time. 7 days make 1 week.
5: Emmanuel, look, each day is important. 7 days make 1 week. Weeks build into months, and months into a year.
0: We can measure time in different ways. We can have things like seconds, minutes, hours, days, weeks, months, and years.
1: 60 seconds make 1 minute. 60 minutes make 1 hour. 24 hours make 1 day. 7 days make 1 week. 4 weeks make 1 month. 12 months make 1 year. 10 years make 1 decade. 100 years make 1 century.
0: It can feel like a lot to wrap your head around, but we are going to break it down into parts. The first one is second. Second is the smallest or basic unit of time. The second is minute. Minute is just we divide seconds into 60 in order to get 1 minute. And then hour. Hour is just 60 minutes make up 1 hour. And then day. Day is 24 hours.
1: 60 minutes make 1 hour. Watch the minutes go by. And that's one whole hour. 60 minutes equals 1 hour.
0: And then we have week. Week means just 7 days make up 1 week. And then month. Month is average 30 or 31 days make up 1 month. And last year. In a year would have 12 months or 365 days.
6: Every day is a full cycle. We go from sunrise to school to playing with our friends and finally to sleep, completing 24 hours.
0: And then let's move on to the three measurements of time. These are past, present, and the future. The past refers to everything that has already happened. It's a record of events, circumstances, and experiences that have come before. For example, your childhood memories, the events of yesterday, or the history of our countries, some parts or some examples of the past. And next, we have present. Present means just right now, or the time we are experiencing it. For instance, I'm teaching you, right? And you're sitting and you're learning, right? So those two actions refer for the present time. And third, we have future. Future is something that will happen in the coming day or in the coming time. For instance, what you will do tomorrow or your plans for the next year are some examples from the future. And students, we have a new vocabulary here, that's duration. Duration means is how long it takes

0: complete a task. For instance, if we see Eritreans fought for liberation from 1961 up to 1991. This means we have 30 years here, right? So these 30 years indicates for the word duration. It means about the effort and the process involved. And finally, let's get to the really big ones. Okay, students, imagine trying to tell the story of Eritrea, but without any dates or years, you just have to say a long, long time ago, something happened, and then later, something else happened. That would be super confusing, right? So in order to solve this, historians divide or break time into neat and organized chunks. These are called a decade, century, and a millennium.
1: Grandfather, a year feels so long. Is there anything bigger than a year?
2: Oh, my boy, a year is just a tiny drop in the ocean of time. Count 10 of your birthdays. That is one decade. You have already lived one whole decade.
1: Is a century the biggest one?
2: 10 decades, 100 years make one century. Our historic city of Asmara was built over a century ago.
3: Ten years make one decade. 10 decades make one century. 10 centuries make one millennium.
0: First, we have decade. Decade is its original derived from the Greek word deka, it means 10. So as its name indicated, decade is a period of 10 consecutive years.
3: One decade equals 10 years. Let's see 10 individual years combined to form one decade.
0: For example, if I say the year from 2010 up to 19, which is 10, 11, 12, 13, 14, 15, 16, 17, 18, 19. So this time, which is, we have one decade or 10 years.
3: From 2010 to 2019. These 10 years together make one decade.
1: Grandfather, a year feels so long. Is there anything bigger than a year?
2: Yes, Emmanuel, there is. It's called a decade. 10 whole years.
1: 10 years, wow!
2: It is a long time, but it will pass.
0: Then next, we have century. Century is a period of 100 years.
4: A century, on the other hand, is a period of 100 years.
0: For instance, if we say the 20th century, it means that, or the 20th century covers the years from 1901 up to 2000. So it means that, or shortly, century means a period of 100 years, okay? And then we have millennium, or its plural name is millennia. Millennium means it's a long, long period of time, or millennium is just 1,000 years.
3: One millennium equals 1,000 years. 10 centuries combined to form this vast timeline.
0: So millennium help us to talk about the ancient history because events happened thousands ago. For example, the ancient port city of Adulis flourished over 2,000 years ago. It means that 2 millennia ago, okay? So students, sum up this long chunks of years. The first one is decade, second is century, and millennium. This decade is 10 years, century is 100 years, and millennium is 1,000 years. So to close up our lesson, you will have an interactive quiz. Question number one. If a museum artifact from Kaito is 300 years old, how many centuries old is it? Okay, I'll give you 5 seconds.

great students. The answer is 3 centuries, because as we have learned, century is a period of 100 years, right? So 300 years divided by 100 is 3. So the answer is, it is 3 centuries old. And question number 2, how many decades make up 1 century? And again, I'll give you 4 seconds.

have with students? The answer is 10. Because as we have learned previously, educate is period of 10 years, right? So century is 100 years, divide 10 is equal to 10. So the answer is 10 decades. And the last question is, if the city of Massawa has been an active port for over 2,000 years, how millennia is that? Hey students, what's the answer?

Live from Asmara, this is RTV English News Broadcast for Tuesday evening, September 22nd. The time is 10:30 p.m. local time. Good evening to you, and let's begin with the top stories. Programs in connection with Golden Jubilee of Revolution School concluded.

0: Let's face it, English can be a very confusing language. Why? Because in English, you play at a recital and recite a play. You deliver shipment by trucks, but send cargo by ships. You have noses that run and feet that smell. How can a slim chance and a fat chance be the same? But a wise man and a wise guy are opposites. You have to marvel at the language in which your house can burn up and burn down at the same time. Or you fill in a form by filling it out, and your alarm goes off by going on. So, today's topic is about the need for English fluency in academic excellence and tips on how to improve your English from simple to proficient. And for today, I'm not the only one who will be explaining this topic. I have interviewed a couple of experienced teachers who will be giving us their insight on this matter.
1: Okay, since acquiring a language is a skill, any student of this subject must give it time and practice to acquire the four skills of language.
0: As you have already heard from Mr. Jonas Gurmai, reading, listening, and speaking in English can help you boost your improvement. But then again, you might ask yourself, what books should I read? What kind of music should I listen to? And what if I make mistakes while speaking to other people? Well, you can start by reading English articles, blogs, news, and books that can help you improve your reading skills as well as vocabulary and comprehension. This is really a good approach because while reading, whether it's fiction or journals, you can learn new words every day and use them in context to improve your understanding and usage. You can also create flashcards with new words on one side and their meanings on the other. You can also write sentences using those new words to improve your grammar and sentence structure. You can also listen to audiobooks because audiobooks, podcasts, and radio shows can help you improve your listening skills by enhancing your pronunciation.
2: A student can improve his English using different methods. They can read books, they can watch movies, but most of all, what would be impactful would be trying to use to converse within using that language as if they're using their own mother tongue. They need to use it frequently, without shame, without discomfort. They can make mistakes, and making mistakes makes you a better person. So they need to converse, read books, watch movies, whatever they can.
0: But what improves your English, according to Mr. Nawaiteke, would be to practice speaking as much as possible, even if it's just with a friend or a family member. But if you also find that difficult, you can also speak in front of a mirror or record yourself while speaking. To further your English language proficiency, practice listening to native speakers and try to mimic their pronunciation. You can also practice pronunciation exercises such as repeating words or phrases, and watch English videos and audios to improve your listening and speaking skills. And if you are a student, you can also ask a teacher or a tutor to provide you with feedback on your English language skills. Or you can also

to join a language exchange program to practice speaking and listening with native speakers. You can also use online resources such as language learning apps and websites. In the beginning, you will most likely make mistakes and encounter difficulties. But as time moves along, you will notice that you have already made a big progress and are halfway on your way to proficiency. So, by dedicating your time, practicing a lot, and exposing yourself to the language, you can and will most definitely improve.

0: So, how did you find the tips so far? Now, to give you a better understanding of these explanations, let us see the reasons why these techniques are so effective.
1: Regular practice helps solidify new skills and improve existing ones.
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1: Don't view practice as a chore. Rather, view it as an opportunity to improve your listening and speaking abilities.
0: Therefore, you have to remember that practice is the key to improving your English language skills. So try to practice regularly and you will see improvement over time. Learning English language can be challenging for several reasons. Here are some of the difficulties and reasons with their detailed explanations and examples.
3: Use it as much as you use your own tongue, your own mother tongue. You need to converse with it. You need to read a lot about it because, especially when talking about English, English is a huge subject. It has a multitude of uses. What makes it hard is not using it frequently. That makes it even harder to progress. So a student needs, anyone actually, needs to use it frequently as much as they can.
4: From my experience in English, the most difficult aspects of this language to teach are first grammar, because English grammar is very vast, complex, and full of exceptions.
0: As Jonas have already said, English grammar can be complex and difficult to understand, especially for beginners. For example, English verbs change their form to match the subject's number, person, and tense. For instance, the verb become changes to became in the past tense, and it becomes become in past participle form.

0: English sentence structure can also be complex with multiple clauses and phrases. For example, the sentence, "I went to the store and bought some milk," has multiple clauses and requires careful attention to grammar and punctuation.
1: And the second part is vocabularies, especially homophones, words that have the same sound but different meanings, like two, two, and number two.
0: English vocabulary can be vast and diverse, with new words being added every single time. Idioms and expressions in English are also sometimes tricky to understand, with phrases such as break a leg, meaning good luck, and bend over backwards, meaning to go out of someone's way. English pronunciation is also another challenging matter for non-native speakers. Overall, English is a complex language with many difficulties. While it can be challenging, it can also be a rewarding and expressive language that can be learned with practice and dedication. With that being said, most students perceive English as another subject in the curriculum. So, we as educators, meaning both teachers and parents, how should we help them understand that English is a language and must be seen as such? Here are some suggestions on how to help your students perceive English as a language rather than another subject in the curriculum.
2: Use it outside of the class. They need to make themselves expose it to different environments that can teach them the language. When they see that the language is applicable outside of the class, that is a key factor to achieving a lot of things, a lot of possibilities, especially in this era.
1: Learning a language and learning any other subjects is quite different because language has an abstract form, whereas any other subject is based on a concrete, factual concepts.
0: You have to emphasize that English language is a tool for expression. When discussing grammar, vocabulary, or pronunciation, use everyday examples that illustrate how the language is used in the context. For instance, you can talk about how English is the language of communication in workplace, or how it's used in social media. While grammar and vocabulary are important, do not just focus on memorizing the rules or learning new words. Encourage students to think about how they can use English language effectively in their everyday lives. If students are passionate about this particular subject, encourage them to see the connection between their interests and this language. For example, if they are interested in science, they might see English language as a way of communicating scientific concepts. Use multimedia resources such as videos, podcasts, and interactive simulations to demonstrate how English language is used in different contexts. There are many English language learning apps that can help students practice their language skills in a fun and engaging way. Use virtual field trips to take students to different parts of the neighborhood and demonstrate how English language is used in different contexts.

0: English language proficiency is a crucial aspect of education, and its importance can be understood from various perspectives. Here are some reasons with detailed explanations and examples. English language proficiency is essential for students from diverse backgrounds to access higher education and secure a better job opportunity. In many countries, for instance, over a number of students graduate with bachelor's degree, but many may not find their opportunity to pursue higher education due to language barriers. Therefore, English language proficiency courses can help bridge this gap, enabling students to access colleges, universities that offer scholarships, financial aids, and other benefits. English language proficiency can significantly impact academic performance and engagement. When students with limited English proficiency are able to communicate effectively in English, they can better understand complex academic concepts and engage in discussions and participate in class actively. Thus, in return, this can lead to improved academic performance and increased motivation to learn. What about our interviewees? What do they have to say about this?
1: It's quite useful because the other subjects follow English. They use English as their communication medium. So when a student improves his capabilities when it comes to the language, he gets to understand what's being said and do better.
2: Most of the world's greatest knowledge are written in English. Mastering this language is like having the master key that could open to any door of knowledge you want. So it's quite very important to learn this language.
0: In conclusion, to succeed academically, socially, and economically, English language proficiency is essential for students of all ages and backgrounds. By providing English language support and accommodations, educators can help students with limited English proficiency to overcome barriers and achieve their full potential. As such, it's essential to prioritize English language support in education, particularly in subjects where English language proficiency is crucial.

Until then, remember, take your time and never quit halfway, because things that take time always bear the sweetest of fruits. I'm your host, Hannes Brook, and thank you for watching.

Hello learners, welcome to another exciting session of Maths Media Education. So far, we have learned about whole numbers,

0: that is numbers that begin from zero, the operation on whole numbers, and their properties. In today's video, we will be learning about integers. By the end of today's video, you will be able to work with negative numbers and apply those negative numbers in real-world scenarios. Before we proceed to the definition, let us consider this. We know that 5 minus 3 is 2. But what if I interchange the numbers and try to subtract 3 minus 5? Now, the difference doesn't have a solution in the set of whole numbers. The answer is definitely less than 0. So in today's video, we will introduce numbers less than 0 to solve this problem. Look at this pattern carefully. If we add 1 to 0, it gives us 1. If we add 1 to 1, it gives us 2. And if we continue with this pattern, it gives us the numbers 1, 2, 3, and so on. Now, starting from 0, and if we successively add 1 to every preceding number, we get the numbers 1, 2, 3, and so on. I am sure you recall from our very first video that these numbers to the right of 0 are called natural numbers. These numbers can also be called positive integers.
1: Instructor?
0: Yes?
1: What if I keep subtracting 1 from every preceding number starting from 0? What will happen?
0: That's an excellent question. Now, if we keep subtracting 1 from every preceding number, we get numbers less than 0. Now, these numbers are called negative integers. The sign minus is written before natural numbers to express these negative numbers. For instance, we can read some negative numbers as negative 1, negative 12, negative 32, and so on. Hence, the natural numbers 0 and negative numbers all make up the set of integers, and they are denoted by the capital letter Z, and it is expressed as these numbers in a set, as you can see on the screen. Notice that the ellipses dot dot dot are inserted before the negative numbers and after the positive integers. Now, these ellipses are used to denote that integers extend both sides without bound. They include negative, 0, and positive. Hence, the set of integers can be described in a number line as follows. Notice that for every natural number, there exists a negative of that number. For instance, if we take 3, there is negative 3. Now, these two numbers are opposites of each other. In a number line, 5 is placed 5 units to the right of 0. That is 1, 2, 3, 4, 5 units. And if we take negative 5, it is placed 5 units to the left of 0. That is 1, 2, 3, 4, 5 units. Is everything clear so far?
1: Instructor, I have a question.
0: Yes?
1: What do we use the negative numbers for?
0: Now, let's answer this by observing this problem. Suppose the temperature of a glass of milk is 21 degrees centigrade. If we put the milk in the freezer, its temperature will drop by 3 degrees centigrade every hour. What will the temperature of the milk be after 8 hours in the freezer?

Now, the y-axis describes the temperature of the object or the milk, and the x-axis describes the time it takes. So initially its temperature was 21 degrees centigrade. Now after 1 hour, its temperature drops to 18 degrees centigrade. After 2 hours, its temperature drops to 15. Now if you continue with this pattern, its temperature drops by 3 degrees centigrade every hour. So by the 7th hour, its temperature becomes zero. And by the 8th hour, its temperature will be negative 3 degrees centigrade. Negative numbers can be used to express temperatures below zero, altitudes below sea level, and losses in businesses and etc. For instance, the temperature of freezers can reach up to negative 5 degrees centigrade. The temperature in Antarctica, South Pole, which is the coldest place on Earth, can reach up to negative 60 degrees centigrade. The loss of 1,000 NAFA in business can be expressed as negative 1,000 NAFA. Now, let's see some real-world situations which can be described by integers. Take a look at this tree. Now, the ground level represents zero, and the numbers that are below the ground level represents the negative integers, and numbers above the ground level represents the positive numbers. So for instance, if we say the height of the tree is 7 meters, it is equivalent of saying to positive 7, which is above the ground level. And let's say if the depth of the tree is 4 meters below the ground level, it is negative 4 meters. Let's take another example. Now, the sea level represents the zero. Numbers below the sea level represents negative numbers, and the numbers above the sea level represents positive numbers. So, for instance, if we say the altitude of the mountain is 35 meters, it is equivalent of saying to positive 35. And if I say minus 15 meter, it implies that its depth is minus 15 below sea level. So from this perspective, the Dunhill Depression in the southern Red Sea region, its altitude is 150 meters below sea level. It is expressed as minus 150 meters. Now, we are ready to solve problems related to integers. Can you write the numbers between negative 5 and 4?

Well done. The numbers between negative 5 and 4 are these numbers from negative 4 up to 3. How about the integers between negative 6 and 1? Can you try? Good job! Now the numbers between negative 6 and 1 are these numbers from negative 5 up to 0. Okay, now let's arrange these numbers in ascending order, that is, from the smallest to the largest numbers.

Excellent effort. But you have to be careful while arranging negative numbers, because if we insert a minus sign to the largest natural number, it becomes the smallest number. So the numbers, the arranged numbers, which is from the smallest to the largest, are negative 20, negative 14, negative 6, negative 4.

0, 6, 7, and 18. Finally, let's solve this word problem. The highest point in Eritrea, Mbasoira, is 3,018 meters above sea level. And the lowest point, as we have mentioned earlier, is the Danakil Depression at minus 150 meters. What is the difference in the altitude between the highest and lowest points in Eritrea?

0: Great effort.
1: Now, let me demonstrate this in order to show you how to solve this one. Now, we have a ground level. Let's say this is the Mount Basira, and I will use a blue color for the sea level, and the Denakal depression is 150 meters below the sea level. So the altitude of the Mount Basira is 3,018 meters above sea level, and the depth of the Denakal depression is minus 150 or 150 meters below sea level. So in this question, we are asked to find the difference between these two altitudes. Now, in this video, we are going to solve simply by adding the both altitudes. But in the coming video, we are going to discuss more about this problem on how to find the difference between the two altitudes. Now, let's add the, or let's find the difference between these two altitudes. So the altitude of the Mount Basira is 3,018, and the depth of the Denakal depression is 150 meters below sea level. So the total altitude or distance between these two altitudes will be 3,018 meters plus 150 meters, which is 3,168 meters.

Negative numbers appear for the first time in history in the 9 chapters on Mat's art book in the Han Dynasty around 202 to 220 AD. Leonhard Euler in 1765 in his book Elements of Algebra described integers as we know them today to include negative, zero, and positive. But the Europeans resisted this idea up until the 19th century. Before 1961, letter J was used to indicate the integers. It was after that that the letter Z were used to indicate the set of integers. Now, the letter Z comes from the German word Zahlen, which means number. And it was in attribute to the German mathematician David Hilbert. Well, I hope you had fun learning about integers. Thank you, our dear learners, for your curiosity from all of us at the Maths panel. See you next time with another fascinating session of Maths Media Education. And as always, visualize, innovate.

Hello and welcome back, students. This is History for Grade 9. My name is Yemane Andeworqe. Okay, before we start today's lesson, let me give you the answer of the assignment that I gave you in the last lesson. And the first question is, what is Hellenistic period? And what were its main characteristics? So the correct answer for this question is, Hellenistic period is a Greek history which extends from Alexander's days in 323 before Common Era to 31 before Common Era periodically. This period is marked by the expansion of Greek language, art, architecture, and literature to the Middle East and beyond. The Greeks also absorbed much of the culture and knowledge of the peoples they conquered. And the second question of the assignment was, what is democracy? So, according to the Athenian democracy, the definition of democracy is, democracy is a government by the people or rule of the many. Question number 3, name the leading Greek philosophers. So the leading Greek philosophers were Socrates, Plato, Aristotle.

Today, we will cover Unit 4, that is India and China. But in this particular lesson, we will cover the history of ancient Indian civilization. Students, at the end of this lesson, you are expected to, one, locate the Indus and Ganges river valleys and the Himalaya mountain on a map. Second, explain how geography shaped the Indian civilizations. Third, identify the characteristics of Harappa or Indus Valley civilization. Fourth, describe who the Aryans and the Dravidians were. So now let me give you the focus question of this lesson. And it is, how did geography affect the civilization that arose in India? Then, having in mind the question that I gave you, or the focus question that I gave you, now let me explain what the significance of geography in the early civilization of India was. India is first and foremost, its position is located in the Southern Asia. And the Indian geography is described, or geography as, Indian geography as a part of the world is described as a subcontinent because its boundary sharply separates it from the rest of Asia. The Indian subcontinent was divided into two independent countries of India and Pakistan today. The Indian subcontinent's physical geography includes the following important physical features. One, the Himalaya mountain ranges found in the northern part of India. Second, the Ganges and Indus rivers found in the eastern and western part respectively. And the dry interior Deccan Plateau is found on the central part of India. And the eastern and western fertile coastal plains of the deltas of the two rivers that I mentioned earlier. Another important point with regard to the physical features of the Indian geography is India is surrounded by natural barriers which protected it from large-scale invasions for a long period of time. However, though India was surrounded by natural barriers, but the Khyber Pass enabled some invaders to enter into northern part of India. Additionally, India's climate is characterized by the presence of the monsoon winds. Monsoon winds are seasonal winds in southern Asia, and they are reversing winds between summer and winter. So in this case, monsoon is a seasonal wind, like mentioned, which reverses its direction between summer and winter. First, it blows warm, moist air from the southwest during the summer, and this significantly affects the life of the farmers because it brings heavy rain to the crops of the farmers. And the second wind of monsoon is, it blows cold, dry air from the northeast during the winter. Students, I have mentioned the significance of geography in the Indian life, and let me explain it on this map where the rivers are found and how climatically India is characterized. So, in the northern part of India, this green color is known as the Indian subcontinent, by the way. Today, it includes the modern India and Pakistan, all this one. So, here in the north, there is a Himalaya mountain,
as part of the Himalaya mountain, Mount Everest, the highest mountain of the world, is found here. And in the western part of India, an important aspect of early Indian civilization is found, that is the Indus River. This is the Indus River, which flows this direction. It flows from the north down south to the Arabian Sea. This is Arabian Sea, by the way. So here we can see the Indus Delta, an important aspect of agricultural activity. A delta is, you know, an accumulation of fertile soil, which is comfortable for agricultural activity. And on the other side of India, that is eastern part, here we have the Ganges Delta. Students, your attention, please. This is the Ganges Delta, another important place of agricultural activity for the early civilization. So Ganges River flows from the northern part of India into the eastern direction, down to the Indian Ocean or the Bay of Bengal. This is known as Bay of Bengal. And farther south, in the central part of India, we find the Deccan Plateaus. This is Deccan Plateau. When we explain this climatically, we have two reversing winds. The southwesterlies are colored red, southwesterlies. So these are known as winter monsoon. These red winds indicate it is monsoon winds. And this brings wet and humid wind, which brings rain to the farmers, while these blue winds are dry and cold. Here we have the Khyber Pass, which allowed outside invaders to cross into India and invade India. Though India is protected by natural barriers, which protected it from outsiders for a longer period of time, but this

Now let's proceed to the next point, which deals with the emergence of India's first civilization. Early civilization, India emerged in the Indus River valleys between 3000 and 1500 before Common Era. These civilizations extended hundreds of kilometers from the Himalaya mountain in the north to the coasts of Arabian Sea in the west. The first exemplary civilizations among 1,000 civilizations in India are the Harappa and Mohenjo-Daro, and these are known as also Indus civilizations. With regard to these Harappa and Mohenjo-Daro cities, both were carefully planned. The main broad streets run in the north-south direction, were crossed by smaller east-west roads, and they had 35,000 to 40,000 inhabitants. So they had streets, as I mentioned. These cities had regular supply of water, and they possessed also bathrooms and wastewaters, and these flowed and carried sewage pits beyond the city walls. Here we can understand that if these are the characteristic of these cities, we can understand that there was a complicated system of government. This shows the remains of Mohenjo-Daro, a city of ancient Indian civilization. With regard to the system of rule and the economy of these cities was, the rulers of these cities were believed to have a divine right to rule, meaning earthly representative of God. And thus, religion and politics were more or less closely linked or mixed. The Harappan economy was based primarily on farming and produced different crops like wheat, barley, and peas. The Indus Valley civilization also carried on extensive trade with city-states in Mesopotamia. The Harappa or Indus River civilizations gradually began to collapse, and the reason for their collapse are the following points. 1. Floods. 2. Earthquake. 3. Changes in climate. 4. Change in the course of Indus River. But their final end came with the Aryan invasion.

Students like mention it, the Harappa or Indus Valley civilization collapsed due to many factors, among which one was the invasion of the Aryans. But the central point here is, who were the Aryans who could bring a flourishing civilization to an end? The Aryans were a group of Indo-European nomadic people from Central Asia. Mind you, now these are backwarded or nomadic people, but they were warriors. Then these people conquered the Harappan civilization, which was populated by early settlers of India known as Dravidians. Your attention now, students. Dravidians were the first settlers of India who flourished early civilization in India around the Indus Valley River. So these Aryans created a new Indian society based on their culture and institutions. The Aryans advanced eastward from the Indus Valley across the fertile plain of the Ganges and Deccan Plateau. So like mentioned, students, your attention here, this is the route or the direction of the Aryan invasion.